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My name is Prince Knott. This show is Louder Than Bombs. You can hear me here on the station every Monday through Thursday from 8 until 9 o'clock. That opening track was from the band Sparkle Horse off of their 1995 record called Viva Dixie Submarine Transmission Plot. They, of course, spell that all one word, no spaces. So good luck Googling that. This next song is a fun one. This is from Storefront Church. I like this song a lot. You're going to like it. 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

And from the band Quickly Quickly, that was I Punched Through the Wall. In that block, we heard from, well, three different bands whose names are just the same word repeated. So again, that was Quickly Quickly. Ahead of that, we heard from Commander Commander. Then preceding that, we heard from Luego Luego. And at the top of the set, we heard from Storefront Church. You're listening to WUTC 88.1 FM in Chattanooga, Tennessee. The show is Louder Than Bombs. My name is Brent Stott. We're going to jump into some more poppy-sounding music here. This is a Dutch musician, Josephine Otil.

And there's the Texas-based band Teeth with the title track off of their album Magic of the Sail. Ahead of that, we hear from Car Seat Headrest, Kate LeBon, and Josephine Othill. This next song is, I guess, a little bit of an oldie.

And there's Andy Schaaf off of The After Party. That's the 10th anniversary edition of The Party that features a few unreleased songs, some demos. That song is, I guess, one of the unreleased ones, but it sounds really good. In that block, we also heard from Bill Callahan and Bonnie Prince Billy. We heard from Matt Sweeney and Bonnie Prince Billy. We also heard from Television Personalities. You are listening to WUTC 88.1 FM in Chattanooga, Tennessee. This next song is from Andrew Bird. This is a cover of a song written by the Handsome Family.

Well, we are just about out of time on tonight's show, so I'm going to go ahead and sign off here and play a little music for the remaining time that I have. My name is Brent Stott. This has been Louder Than Bombs. I'm here every Monday through Thursday from 8 to 9, so that means I'll be back tomorrow at 8. And I'm going to send things out with a song from a Chattanooga band. This is Days Now, a single they put out, I think it was last year. I really like it so much. Days Now are great. I think they've got a show this Saturday. So if you like the song, look them up. Go see them live. All right, I'm out of here. Have a wonderful night. Bye.

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2: 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Hello, and welcome back to Someone Else's Radio. I'm your host, Colby, and we don't have a theme today. It's already episode 2 and we don't have a theme. We're just kicking off the hits. These are some of my favorite tracks of all time. You're going to hear some Michael Jackson. You're going to hear some Chanel Beads, some Jesper, and a little special track from one of our close friends here at the station. All right. Please enjoy Someone Else's Radio.

Coming up next, we've got Three from Jesper's new album. He's one of my favorite artists of the last couple of years. He comes from 10K Global's record label, and he's just incredible. He's got a really ethereal, very light and bright, but also sort of scary, ambiguous flavor to him, if you will. I hope you enjoy these next three tracks. This is Someone Else's Radio.

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I really hope you enjoyed those tracks by Jesper. Again, really stoked about this album that's coming up. And it's weird, right? It's kind of weird, but I like it. I like that. Thank you again for tuning in to Someone Else's Radio. We've got some more stuff coming up. Again, just some of my favorites. Playing some weird stuff, mix of genres. We've got Porches coming up. We've got some Dirty Projectors, some King Gizzard from my buddy Tanner. Please stick around.

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Trophy case still light, body need a race stripe. And these medals on my body break light. And these reds on my body break light.

I didn't even plan on playing another Dirty Projector song, but it's just too good. This is Two Doves from the album Bitte Orca. Enjoy.

0: let's get to it. Yeah, we're here right now.
1: I'm literally sitting in traffic.
2: Well, you're on the spot, and it's time for you to select a song that you'd like to hear.
1: Okay. Well, that's definitely going to be Bits and Pieces by Casper Sage.
2: Bits and Pieces, that's a good one.
1: Yes.
2: Why don't you talk a little bit more about Bits and Pieces and why you like this particular track by Casper Sage?
1: Well, as he puts it, it is a war on nostalgia. The song speaks directly about a moment that is fleeting that we're not going to be able to hold on to, but we'll always have bits and pieces of the memory. Even the feeling is more powerful than what actually happened. And I think the song does a really good job of saying that, expressing that very well.
2: Well, I'm excited to hear it. Well, we're going to play Bits and Pieces by Casper Sage. You want to do the little intro?
1: Okay. I'm Meg, and this is someone else's radio.
2: Boom. There we go.

How special. Please enjoy these next two tracks from the album 9 by Salt. This album was on streaming services for 99 days until it was wiped from the face of the internet. So this is a bit of an archival pull, if you will. Enjoy.

Thank you so incredibly much for tuning in. I'm Colby, and this has been Someone Else's Radio. If you have any song requests, please feel free to reach out to me, maybe on Instagram, colby.gilbert. Please have a great rest of your night, and we'll see you next week, Monday night at 9. Peace.

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Does that mean there's actually three U's? 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

This is Grateful Dead Monday with Chance in the Void. You're listening to us live, playing dead, but live. We're alive, but the music is dead.

Hey, we're taking a quick break to let you know you're listening to Grateful Dead Mondays with Chance in the Void. Now back to dead air. I mean, airing the dead.

0: This has been Grateful Dead Monday with Chance in the Void. That happens every Monday here at 88.1. It's recorded live at Barrel House Ballroom on Main Street in downtown Chattanooga, where we play the first Monday of every month. We would love to see you guys out. 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

Dancing in the Street, opening up the official tapes. This hour, Grateful Dead music. We're going to be opening up a new box set from the Grateful Dead's vault. Summer Magic 1985. That is opening up the box set. And it also opened up the show on June 14th, 1985. Greek Theater, Dancing in the Street. Hey, I'm Corey. And before that show, the Grateful Dead, members of the Grateful Dead, had a rare press conference. The Grateful Dead members begrudgingly acknowledged the band's 20th anniversary. And throughout this hour, we are going to be getting into the Summer Magic 1985 box set, which is from concerts from the 20 Years So Far tour. We're actually going to hear snippets, audio from that press conference. And then, of course, we're going to hear audio from the new 20 CD box set featuring 7 previously unreleased concerts from the 20 Years So Far tour, limited to 10,000 individually numbered copies. The collection was released on September 18th. And when the Grateful Dead went on stage, they delivered more of a statement than any press conference could ever do. They kicked off the show with Dancing in the Street, a cover from the mid-60s, and the Grateful Dead performed that song since 1966 all the way up until about 1987, and just proven that the Grateful Dead was digging deep and playing every night like it could be their very last. So from 6/14/85, let's get into 6/15/85. 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

0: At the 15th anniversary, there was no real excitement within the band about the so-called anniversary. There was sort of the impression that it had been foisted upon you to celebrate it. And one sort of gets the impression that the same thing is going on here today. Is that accurate?
1: Not
0: incredibly
1: perceptive.
2: Very good observation. Good observation, yes.
1: It's no big deal to us. We're not sure that this is the date anyway.
2: Yeah, well, it's obviously news to you people.
3: Yeah.
1: I don't think it matters much to anyone, does it really? I mean, we've been around for 20 years,
4: I
1: more or less.
4: I personally don't believe it.
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0: We'll be back in a little bit.
1: Grateful Dead closing out their second set on June 27th, 1985, Saratoga Performing Arts Center in New York. Hell in a Bucket going into Don't Ease Me In. Hey, I'm Corey. This is the Official Tapes, Grateful Dead radio program, where we explore the official releases out of the Grateful Dead's vault. And we got a new box set to toy around with. It's Summer Magic 1985. That's where you can find the 627-85 show. Before that, we heard the encore from June 16th, 1985 at Greek Theater. Broke Down Palace, a perfect note for the encore. It made a perfect coda for the show and the end of the run. Before that, we heard something from the show before. From June 15th, 1985, Greek Theater, we heard Dupree's Diamond Blues. The Grateful Dead had performed that song going back to 69. They had about 16 performances of the song. It struggled to find a footing in the 70s with only a handful of airings in 1977 and 1978. It returned to set list in 82 and then regular appearances every year since then. So by 1985, it appeared that Dupree's Diamond Blues had finally hit its stride again. And we also kicked off the program with Disc 1, Track 1 from Summer Magic 1985, Dancing in the Street from June 14th, 1985 at Greek Theater. Before that show, the Grateful Dead had a rare press conference where they begrudgingly acknowledged the band's 20th anniversary.
2: It's a tribute to something, you know, that that our off nights are at least acceptable. Used to be that our off
3: changed.
2: Nights would drive them right out of the place.
4: Yeah, empty right. Places.
3: Now it's almost tolerable.
2: Yeah, yeah, right.
5: But blind devotion doesn't scare you at all?
2: I don't know. I'm too blind to tell. I'm the rapper's there. My bias is way over here.
4: It's not blind devotion. They know what they like. You know, we couldn't make them come.
2: Yeah, that's true. That's true.
4: They're coming for a reason. You know.
2: Yeah.
6: There's nobody driving them in here with whips.
4: We don't have whips.
5: No, I understand that, but it seems that no matter what you do, it's always loved. Do you ever wish your audience were a bit more critical, more demanding of you?
6: It's not as great a challenge as it might be.
7: Well, no audience could be as critical or demanding of us as we are of ourselves.
2: Yeah, right. They would never be that critical or demanding.
6: Right or wrong.
2: But they are awfully sensitive, and they are.
6: Now we're banned, right or wrong.
4: Right. Yeah. We got to get off first.
2: They're a good audience. I mean, they pay attention. We can get them. They can get very quiet. That we can take them lots of places.
4: Yeah.
2: You know, they're no slouches. They're paying attention. They're not just being there. You know, they're into it, and that's nice. That's nice.
7: Yeah. Well, they're almost willing us to make it good, or helping us to make it good. In fact, almost nothing.
4: They are.
2: Yeah.
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8: 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Everything you'd want from a Dead show without having to travel. 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

0: me how your music has changed in the last 20 years, or is it?
1: Jeez.
0: Or, on this anniversary concert, can you tell me just in 20 seconds?
1: Well, this is we're involved in something that's in progress, and we probably don't know. Yeah. I know I don't know. Not as a matter of fact.
2: It'd be hard to describe any change in the music over 20 years. You might be able to readily appreciate it or hear it just by taking a record we made a long time ago and a record we just recently made, or tape we just recently made, and playing them. And they might sound different, but it's amazing to me how similar they sound.
1: We hope it's better.
3: First thing I remember.

0: from July 1st, 1985, Meriwether Post Pavilion. That is Jackeroo. This is the official Tapes Grateful Dead radio program where we're getting into the latest box set out of the Grateful Dead's vault, Summer Magic 1985. That 7/1/85 first set could rival any first set from that era, and it includes Jackeroo. Before that, we also got into the first set from June 30th, 1985, Meriwether Post Pavilion, Mama Try going into Mexicali Blues. And then we also kicked off the set with Ramble on Rose from June 28th, 1985, Hershey Park Stadium. Also could be found on the Summer Magic 1985 box set.
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1: In the ocean, there's a mountain. On the mountain, there's a forest. In the forest. In the forest, there's a garden. In the forest, there's a garden.

sorry.

0: A little while before we went into lockdown, a boy in my class came up to me and said that his dad told him to stay away from Chinese people. After I told him that I was Chinese, he backed away from me. Eloise and I wrote the song based on that experience.
1: So this is about him and all the other racist, sexist boys in this world.

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Mormons, cough pot dodgers, and little rabbit twisters. Step right around closely. Tell you all about a wonderful medicine show I used to work with here this afternoon. Also, we have Dr. Doniker here with us, the great medical manager of the world. We have a wonderful soap here on the market this afternoon. We had when we was here before. The gentleman bought a bar of it and took a bath in it. Found two suits of underwear he didn't even know he had. Yes, sir. Brings the dirt some lather. Ladies, here's a wonderful tonic to give to your husbands. Makes him tell everything that he ever has done. Not only that, but everything he intends to do. We also have a wonderful hair tonic here on the market this afternoon. It's guaranteed to grow a hair on a doorknob in 30 minutes. Here's a letter from a gentleman up in Ohio. It reads, "Dear Sir, after drinking two bottles of your hair tonic, my hair is coming out very nicely. Time I drank two more, I think it'll all be out." Well, I quit that job. I got me a job in a grocery store, yes, sir. The feller came in and says, "What's your butter today?" Said, "My butter today is butter." He says, "I'm proud of that. For that I got here yesterday was axle grease." Another feller come in and says, "What's your prunes today?" Said, "My prunes today is raisins with inflammatory rheumatism." Well, as a young lady came in, she says, "Let me see your socks." I say, "You have to excuse me, miss. It's too hot. I don't wear any." Well, the boss, he got mad and fired me. Went across the street and got me a job in a butcher shop. Yes, sir. Fella came in, says, "What's your liver today?" Said, "My liver today is ever so much." Said, "I know, but how much?" "Oh, 10 cents a yard. How much do you have?" Worst part of all is an old maid came in. She says, "Mrs. Brown said you had pig's feet." Said, "You go tell Miss Brown, she just told a pop-eyed lie. I got human feet just like anybody else."

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I thought I warned you, babe, a long time ago. If you don't watch your step, I'm gonna have to let you go. Said you shouldn't say that. I said, what should I say this time, baby?

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I was never satisfied. Never let me go. Just try.

It's vast and wild, and it's deep as the sea, the sea. And as the sun sinks into the water now, now, now, I love my baby, and my baby loves me, loves me.

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1: Hey there, welcome to Livewire. I'm your host, Luke Burbank. All right, this week on the show, we're going to be joined by the comedian and actor Elliot Glazer. He's written for the TV shows like New Girl and Younger and Broad City. Plus, he's got a new book of essays. It's titled The Terrible, Horrible, No Good, Very Bad Gay, which is full of funny and actually really heartbreaking stories about his attempts to navigate queer life. He's also going to talk about how, as a kid, he called into the public radio station WNYC in New York so many times, they finally just let him on the radio. Then we are going to be chatting with poet Paisley Rekdal about her latest book of poetry. It's called Heritance, and it explores memories of parents and partners and children. Then we're going to hear some music from one of my new favorite bands, the Portland indie rockers, Johnny's Day Out. It's Livewire, and it all starts right after this.
2: Live from NPR News, I'm Giles Snyder. As President Trump campaigned in Nebraska Monday night, Vice President J.D. Vance was in Fairbanks, Alaska, speaking at a rally for Republican Senator Dan Sullivan.
3: They see the last frontier as their last best hope to take America in a far left direction.
2: Vance praised Sullivan before a crowd gathered at the Fairbanks airport. Sullivan is locked in a tight race with Democrat Mary Peltola for a seat expected to help determine control of the Senate in November. President Trump is back at the White House after campaigning for Nebraska Senator Pete Ricketts. Ricketts is running against Dan Osborne, an independent candidate backed by National Democrats. During the rally, President Trump signed an executive order aimed at easing the high cost of diesel fuel. President Trump created a controversy over comments he made Monday night during that campaign stop in Nebraska. While talking about the increased gas prices because of the Iran war, he suggested that allowing Iran to take out Los Angeles or San Diego would be a small price to pay compared to the war's eventual benefits. Reaction has been quick. Steve Futterman reports from L.A.
4: Officials here in California are strongly criticizing the president. Governor Gavin Newsom on social media called Trump deranged and dangerous. Los Angeles Mayor Karen Bass also had a strong response.
5: You don't say things like that. You're the president of the United States.
4: She told NPR irresponsible is not a strong enough word to describe the comments.
5: It's just frightening that a president of the United States would basically call on a foreign power to attack the nation's second largest city.
4: San Diego Mayor Todd Gloria said his city is not collateral damage and is not expendable. He told the president to keep San Diego out of his reckless war talk. For NPR News, I'm Steve Futterman in Los Angeles.
2: Now overseas to Ethiopia, pro-government forces there say they have regained control of the country's capital, an area that has witnessed fighting in recent days. From Nairobi, Michael Koloki reports.
6: The Tigray Peace Forces, a pro-government militia, says that its fighters have taken control of the city of Mekele, the capital of Ethiopia's Tigray region. Meanwhile, the Tigray's People's Liberation Front, or TPLF, says it has retreated from Mekele, adding that Tigray's regional government had temporarily moved out of the city and would operate from somewhere else. The TPLF launched a major offensive last month against the Ethiopian military, marking a significant escalation in fighting since the country's civil war, which ended 4 years ago. Elsewhere, Egypt's Foreign Minister Badr al-Abdelati denied accusations that his country is supporting the TPLF and its allies. For NPR News, I'm Michael Kaluki in Nairobi.
2: And you're listening to NPR News. President Trump has approved the use of a firing squad to execute the gunman who killed 13 people and injured more than 30 others at Fort Hood, Texas in 2009. A Pentagon spokesman said on social media Monday night that President Trump approved the recommendation of Defense Secretary Pete Hegseth. Former Army psychiatrist Major Nidal Hassan claimed the shooting was to stop soldiers from going to Afghanistan. Hassan was sentenced to death in August 2013. The U.S. military has not carried out the death penalty since 1961. Schools across the country have long struggled to hire and keep teachers for areas like special education, math, and science. NPR Shanaki Mehta reports that most states aren't using higher pay to help fill those jobs.
7: Extra pay is known to help attract and retain teachers, but the National Council on Teacher Quality found 32 states offer no additional pay to draw and keep teachers in hard-to-fill schools or subjects. And the study says states are actually moving away from those kinds of incentives. Only 13 states pay teachers extra for working in schools that have high turnover. That number is down from 28 states in 2022. And only 17 states pay teachers more to work in hard-to-staff subjects like math, science, or special led. That's down from 22 states in 2022. The report shows that high schools are struggling most at keeping teachers, especially those serving families with low incomes. All this comes as states face tighter budgets across the country. Janaki Mehta, NPR News.
2: And I'm Giles Snyder. 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
8: 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Duck.ai.
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14: So I guess it was just starting with that, like, bookish neuroses that really just helped me flourish in my bad gayness.
12: Poet Paisley Rechtal.
15: This is the book that you write when somebody is gone. It's the only book that you can write when you can actually say the things that you really wanted to say. But then when that death happens, and it was such a gift to be with my father when he died.
12: With music from Johnny's Day Out and our fabulous house band. I'm your announcer, Elena Passarello, and now, the host of LiveWire, Luke Burbank!
16: Oh my goodness, thank you. Thank you, Elena Passarella. Thanks, everybody, for tuning in from all over the country. And thank you for coming out to the Alberta Rose Theater here in Portland, Oregon. We've got a humdinger of a show for you this week. Of course, we're going to kick things off the way we always do with a little something called the best news we heard all week. Here's the thing. The news is pretty rough. It's pretty rough out there.
15: Yeah.
16: But there is good news happening.
15: Yes.
16: Somewhere in the world, and we spend hours and days and weeks and sometimes months searching for it.
15: Yeah.
16: And then we find it and we bring it to you here on LiveWire. Elena, what is the best news you heard all week?
15: Well, the best news I could find this week is a story about mange.
16: Well,
15: it was a rough one, but it is actually really good news, and it starts with something a little more palatable. It starts with a venerable Nashville singer-songwriter named Jeff Vandiver. He's 78 years old. He has been writing songs since the 70s and 80s. He's written for Barbara Mandrell, Tim McGraw, and he has a new kind of increase in his followers because he started putting on his Facebook page that has all of his gigs and when he's going to be performing, his passion side project, which is working for Walden's Puddle Fox Rescue. And that goes all around the Nashville area. You know, Nashville's a pretty big city, and it's spreading out bigger and bigger and bigger. And with the deforestation and things that comes with that, the red fox population is sort of kind of a lot more present in suburban and triburban areas. And they have been developing mange, this skin disease. But the good thing is that it's a highly contagious fox transmission disease that is very treatable. Mm. All you have to do is capture the fox, take it to a place that will treat it, and then let it out again.
16: Oh, that's all.
15: A little easier said than done. But not if you're Jeff Vandiver. As he has been documenting on his singer-songwriting Facebook page, he has been trapping foxes for years. In 2025, he spent 234 hours trapping, treating, and releasing 44 foxes. And at press time, the 2026 total is 60 foxes that are now
16: Mange-free?
15: Yeah, mange-free, and they're, you know, they're really communal animals. They're very territorial. They snuggle. They're very snuggly. So we really want to, the clearer their skin is, the less likely this is going to transmit. And he has, like, 40 times the social media followers he has ever had in his life. So I'm just hoping that Home on the Mange, like, maybe he could make some kind of a song about it or something.
16: Have you seen any clips of foxes laughing?
15: Yes.
16: I mean, if anybody needs a pick-me-up who's hearing this on the radio or whatever, I mean, pull over, but then just Google, like, the sound of, like, a clip of foxes laughing. It is the most adorable thing you've ever seen. The best news I heard all week was happening out on Staten Island in New York, where there is a little neighborhood bodega. It's called Zach's Finest Deli. Mm. And the guy who runs it is a guy named Wael Alselwi. Everybody just calls him Wally. And as often happens in a neighborhood, you know, this bodega is kind of like where all the kids go and hang out. It's like the one fun place. They have candy. And a few years ago, there was a particular kid who Wally became really friendly with. This was a 12-year-old kid named Zamir Davis. Zamir Davis was not doing great at school. Mm-hmm. Wally was kind of taking him under his wing. And Wally said, if you can improve your grades, in fact, if you can get on the honor roll at your school and prove it to me, I will let you pick anything you want in the bodega. And so Zamir went off and improved his grades and got on the honor roll, brought his report card back, showed it to Wally, and was then allowed to pick anything he wanted in the store. Here's what he went with.
15: The cash register.
16: Multiple bags. He's now doing 5 to 10 in Sing Sing.
15: Good job.
16: Zamir picked out multiple bags of spicy sweet chili Doritos, a bacon, egg, and cheese sandwich, a cookies and cream milkshake topped with Oreos and Hershey Pieces, because he's a health nut, obviously. So what happened was, Wally videotaped this, Zamir running around getting all his stuff in the store and put it on the internet, and of course, the internet got really interested in this, and kids just start showing up the bodega, like a lot of kids, and they're just bringing in their report cards. And there's so many kids that Wally's like, okay, I guess we're going to make this a program. And he's calling it Grades for Grabs. Aww. You bring in your grades, and then depending on how you've done, you get to pick something out of the store. And these are a lot of kids that are, you know, coming from some economically marginalized backgrounds, kids that have a lot of challenges. And so this is really incentivizing these kids. It may be working too well. People have now been coming in from other states to bring their report cards. People have traveled from Illinois, Oklahoma, and Canada.
15: Oh, God.
16: To show Wally their grades. When the report cards are coming out, there are sometimes 300 kids in front of the bodega waiting to show their grades. So their official system is this. This is how Grades for Grabs works. If you score below 80%, you can come in and show your report card. You can get $10 worth of items. Whoa. If you're scoring above 90%, you can get your pick of a snack. If you're getting 100%, you get a $100 bill. This was costing Wally, like, a lot of money. Yeah. He was not...
15: His profit margins.
16: And so he was going to shut it down. And his brother was like, let's just try something. So they did a GoFundMe, and they raised $500,000 on the GoFundMe for Grades for Grabs. And this is one of the coolest things about it, too, is that this guy, Wally, who he and his family came here from Yemen, and he says he's got children of his own, and he really sees his children and a lot of these kids that he's, you know, befriended and is helping out. So the way that it's structured is, if you are a kid and you're failing, and then you move your grades up into passing, you get the top-tier prize, like someone who's getting 100.
15: Oh, I love that.
16: Right?
15: Yes. Yeah, because that change is almost as big, if not bigger, as somebody who goes from an A to an A+, for example.
16: Absolutely. And so that is the best news that I heard all week. All right, you're listening to LiveWire Radio. We are at the Alberta Rose Theater this week. Let's bring our first guest on out. Elliot Glazer is a comedian and actor known for his roles in An American Pickle on HBO, as well as the show Broad City, where he played Elliot. Truly an acting challenge. He's also a musician and he's a writer with a new book out, The Terrible, Horrible, No Good, Very Bad Gay, which Kirkus calls a hilarious, playful assessment from an anti-hero living on the fringes of the gay community. Please welcome Elliot Glazer to LiveWire.

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0: The beginning of this book, you talk about one of your first jobs was you were like doing some kind of like weeding and gardening for like your mom's esthetician.
2: That's right.
0: And you'd be listening to NPR on a little radio in your pocket. I'm wondering,
2: that's right.
0: Did that stunt the trajectory of your life to be a 12-year-old kid rocking out that hard to NPR?
2: Stunt?
1: I think it blossomed my youth. I was always an NPR geek.
0: Really?
1: Yeah, we listened to, I'm from New York, so

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1: Elderly child, and they were like, "Oh, we had a bet on whether or not you had glasses." Aww. A lot of people won.
2: You write in the book that you were kind of an anxious kid. This yes. is a list of things that you write you were afraid of: alien abduction, yeah. roller coasters, the texture of marshmallows, mm-hmm. the actor Dom DeLuise, and his twin, the celebrity chef Paul Prudhomme. Mm-hmm. Who I thought were the same person until yes. I was in my mid-20s.
1: Totally. So did I, of course.
2: How were they able to operate with impunity as basically yes. the same person? But why did those kinds of things seem to make you anxious, Elliot Glazer?
1: I don't know. I'm like, as a kid, I was born so anxious and nervous about everything. I don't think you mentioned, maybe I didn't write it, that I was so afraid of movie trailers, but oh, yeah. only in the theaters. So we'd go to see a movie and I would... insist on whichever grown-up that I was with that we'd stand outside the theater and plug my ears until they were done. My poor parents were like, oh my God, this kid.
3: Well,
1: this
3: it is
1: kid.
3: A little ominous to be like, coming soon.
2: In a world.
1: I think, as a kid, my reasoning was that they were louder.
2: Uh-huh.
1: For me, it's more so misophonia, mm-hmm. like people chewing and food noises.
2: I want to find out about more of your anxieties, but we have to take a very short break. My anxiety is when we miss the break here on LiveWire. So let's do that and then come back with more with Elliot Glazer here on LiveWire. Stay with us.

0: I'm Brian Mann, NPR's addiction correspondent. I've reported on everything from wars to the devastation of opioids. But wherever I go, I try to find places to be in awe of our world. And I bring you along, like a wild tall grass prairie.
1: You know, I think of this as being kind of a rough, arid country, but the wildflowers are just as delicate as you can imagine.
0: Or a lush, volcanic island.
2: The rain is sheeting down through these massive trees. The clouds are sweeping past. You can see curtains of vapor.
0: Or a forest oasis in the desert.
1: I'm watching the sunrise as I climb, and it just keeps changing everything.
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0: 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We are talking to Elliot Glazer about his new book, The Terrible, Horrible, No Good, Very Bad Gay. When did you first start to have an inkling that maybe you were gay?
1: Oh, when I was? I might have had like a little hint of it when I was a little kid and I would watch Flight of the Navigator, which was, does anybody remember that movie?
0: Sure, yes. Of course.
1: It was like a very, I think, like bizarro version of, I guess, I'm not sure. It was just a sci-fi Disney movie that the kid who was flying he was the navigator. Mm-hmm. I was like, he's fun to look at.
0: Uh-huh.
1: Oh, he's fun. I don't think I really connected what was going on. But then as I got older, I mean, ostensibly, by the time I was in middle school, I still remember being like, one gentleman has a bowl cut. Like, it was the 90s, so he had like a mushroom bowl cut. Uh-huh. And I was like, that is glorious. That's a glorious mushroom cut. And at a certain point, it kind of all came together.
0: But as you write in the book, you were not ready to sort of go public with this. So your way of being in the closet became to just act like a very elderly person, essentially?
1: Yeah. By the time I got to high school, and I write about it in the book, I was trying to deflect because it was the late 90s, Y2K. I grew up on Long Island, which is a very macho, mm-hmm. like, coach.

0: secluded place. And so it was a very scary time to be not just thought of as like gay, but like remotely feminine. That was the vibe. So I was just deflecting. And so my whole thing was to like just put on this bit that I was obsessed with old people, which I mean, I was, you know, like,
1: well, you know, you wear the mask long enough, it starts to fit,
0: exactly.
1: Elliot.
0: But yeah, it was like, it started with the Golden Girls and just being like, that's my thing. You know, I love the Golden Girls. And then it just kind of coalesced into more and more. And there was cosplay. And eventually I'd been working a bunch of like part-time jobs in high school. And my biggest, most profitable part-time job was at Talbot's. Mm-hmm. So it
1: if
0: all
1: you
0: kind
1: know,
0: of,
1: you know.
0: Yeah, it came together.
2: I have never seen a high school boy anywhere near Talbot's.
0: Not before, and not so. Neither before nor since. I think they were as confused and delighted.
1: There's a plaque of you at that Talbot's.
0: Exactly. Yes. Holding up a pumpkin duster with Halloween decorations all over it.
1: But then you had this like drama teacher who seemed hell bent on really trying to rip you right on out of the closet, or at least mess with you a lot.
0: Yeah, you usually think that like a high school drama teacher, sort of beloved to a bunch of people, you know, you'd think that would be a safe space for a queer or even secretly queer kid to go, like with his or her, you know, brethren, basically. But she was kind of focused on like finding this every student's deepest, darkest insecurity and like exploding it. So for me, I mean, I hadn't been out to anybody. I hadn't said anything like that to any of my closest friends, but she managed to somehow start like a whisper campaign.
1: Mrs. Ruckert.
0: I was gay or closeted, and I would watch her like whisper to my friends. Oh. And so it just destroyed, I mean, it just gave me such incredible anxiety in high school. Like, it was a real mess.
1: One of the themes of this book is that as a gay man, you've felt like you don't always necessarily fit into whatever the idea of how that should look for a person in their life. Hence the title, The Terrible, Horrible, No Good, Very Bad Gay. Do you think, is that the kind of thing that can start from that sort of experience?
0: I mean, I guess it could. I think for me, I was just more of like a neurotic mess who, you know, from the moment of coming out as a freshman in college, I literally had a manual. A friend who was a year older than me, who was the only gay guy that I knew, gave me a book about how coming out and like what that world would look like. And so it was a manual that I, you know, as a kid who listened to NPR, I took it very literally,
1: yes,
0: like doing a book report, and followed every chapter to the T and just failed every step of the way over and over and over. And so I guess it was just starting with that like bookish neuroses that really just helped me flourish in my bad gayness.
1: Well, there's actually a part of the book here that I thought kind of encapsulates that a little bit, which is you and you're in your 20s and you and your boyfriend are going to go to Fire Island.
0: Yeah, Fire Island is, if you're not familiar, in New York, it's basically parallel to Long Island, and it's essentially like the gay beach getaway that is its own sort of fantasia for gay people in the tri-state area.
1: Could you read a little bit from the book?
0: Sure.
1: We've actually conveniently marked it there for you.
0: So I love a mark.
1: Yeah.
0: Okay. This chapter is called Fire and Fury. We were both in our late 20s when Jeremy and I decided to move in together. Against all odds, he managed to woo me out of Brooklyn and into Manhattan. And not just Manhattan, but Chelsea, no less, the city's preeminent gayborhood and the only one that sells poppers-infused lattes. Chelsea wasn't my vibe, per se, but to quote the criminally underrated chanteuse Deborah Cox, and definitely no one else ever, love can make you do some crazy things. My relationship with Jeremy lasted about 3 years, during which time we faced a nervous breakdown, mine, staggering grief, his, Hurricane Sandy, the weather event, and Hurricane Sandy, my mom's hysterectomy. In many ways, we were proof that opposites do attract. Jeremy was the Bert to my Ernie, the Kirk to my Spock, the Batman to my Robin, so you know who was the bottom. He excelled at what I call being, quote, professionally gay. He followed trends, moisturized regularly, twice daily, and in packed, sweaty bars, he managed to have not a single panic attack. Not one. In 2012, Jeremy suggested we go in on a summer share on Fire Island, which historically is the gold standard for communal respite from city life among New York's gays. For Jeremy, a summer share with friends in the section and gay fantasia known as the Pines was very much on brand. And that brand was definitely a label, whereas my brand was more like what you might find in a pile of random at TJ Maxx. A peekaboo blouse by Larissa Who, perhaps, or a damaged blender from the Vanessa Hudgens home collection or something. And unlike me, Jeremy had a sizable group of fellow gay friends who would join us. They too were exceptional when it came to gay stuff like choosing colognes, planning group vacations, and finding the city's most expensive, least delicious brunches. They had migrated together from Texas to New York City, where they subconsciously seemed to follow the Sex and the City industrial complex, in which you let the most fabulous, whimsical elements of the city fully engulf you, but leave out the parts where you take the bus, acknowledge Queens, or know how to pronounce Yom Kippur. They walked very fast, held jobs in fashion and PR, and all of them owned more than one winter coat. Luckily, they were genuinely sweet, considerate, and lovely people, a flavor of gay I found new and novel. It tickled me so. They were the perfect crowd for a summer in the Pines. Now, not to brag, but I had gay friends too. Still, none of them would entertain the thought of going to Fire Island. They certainly wouldn't own more than one winter coat. Are you literally kidding? My gay friends were primarily from the downtown comedy scene, so we didn't prioritize beach time as much as stage time. Unlike Jeremy's crew, my friends excelled at perpetually feeding their inner black holes, endless voids that could be filled only with attention and validation in 7 to 12 minute sets at a parade of dive bars where we were paid in free, watered-down drinks. But this was my first serious relationship, and it felt like the right thing to do. Normalita stuff. This summer share would be the first time that I visited the Pines as an adult. I grew up about 25 minutes north of the ferry slips to Fire Island's communities, so I was already very familiar. When I was young, we took a day trip to Kismet, the family-friendly section of Fire Island, where I distinctly remember learning that the garnet-colored sand got its unique color from the minerals in the water, unlike Jones Beach on the mainland, where the water got its unique hue from Miller Lite and soiled diapers. If you're a queer man yearning to find community, Fire Island, specifically the Pines, is the hub for unfettered freedom, the absolute benchmark and the magic pill, a verdant, testosterone-filled seaside destiny. What could feel more liberating than arriving on a literal island where the moment you descend from the ferry, the invisible wall dividing you from the world disappears, and suddenly the minority becomes the majority? In the Pines, your historical otherness melts away. You're among your brethren, and the world flourishes in technicolor. Visiting Fire Island can be a downright transformative experience where you fully embrace your community en masse and simply get to be. In other words, you're home. So, welcome home. Love that for you. If you need me, I'll be huddled by the AC vents. Daddy needs his Freon fix bad. As the ferry approached the dock on that sunny afternoon on the first of our 4 weekends in the Pines, I was met with its unmistakable sights and sounds, throbbing dance music, and shirtless gay guys squeezed shoulder to shoulder at the Blue Whale, one of 2 dockside bars, the other one being the Sip and Twirl. Jeremy and his crew were naturally fired up by the sight, excited to get the weekend going, but I was immediately throttled into a silent, full-body panic. A waterfall of flop sweat, the lifetime marker of my social anxiety and natural aversion to humidity, started to pour. The sheer number of human bodies alone, and even worse, bodies with so little body fat on them, sent me reeling. Even though I was monogamously booed up, the mere prospects of near unlimited conduits to sexual escapades, soul-crushing rejections, a self-diagnosed hypercritical head-to-toe body scan was downright overwhelming, to say the least. We hadn't even docked, but I was ready to swim back to the mainland.
1: Elliot Glazer, reading from his new book. Something that I was talking to you about backstage, one of my sort of takeaways from the book is that it has a funny title, and you're a comedy writer and a comedian, but there's a lot of real kind of life stuff that's actually slipped in here, where you're writing about not feeling like you belong and what that's like for a person and these kind of like bigger themes. You know, I've seen people online saying, I wish this book was out when I was 20 and trying to figure out what my adult life was going to look like.
0: Yeah, and it's funny because I, not to pat myself on the back, but I wish I had this book when I was 20 instead of that manual that destroyed me.
1: Yeah.
0: You know, something that genuinely, like, I wrote it. Obviously, it's like joke filled. I mean, I packed it with jokes, but certainly hoping that the book also connects to every gay guy, queer person, queer woman, non-binary person, but genuinely anybody, straight, any gender, any, everybody at some point has to feel like the other within their own mm-hmm. group, you know? And I just feel like as a gay guy, I've spent 20 years just trying to find others who would commiserate with me. Mm. And I've found it less, I haven't found it as much as I wanted to, only because I think it's a way of self-protection. You know, if we let our guards down, then life can get harder. So I think even for our own security, we all want to keep that guard up so things just keep chugging along. Mm-hmm. But for me, I don't know if it's because I'm a comedy writer, I'm a neurotic, I'm a, you know, annoying Jewish New Yorker, but I couldn't keep this stuff secret. And it's followed me through all of my art. But getting it out in the book in this long form comedic essay style was the most cathartic. And I'm really so pleased to see people reflect it back to me in droves. It's so touching. I love it so much.
1: Do you think one of those people will be NBA star Charles Barkley? Because you're going to be doing a podcast that he's producing?
0: Yes, there's a podcast that I'm doing coming out starting October 6th called So You Think You Can Sports. And it's a podcast that's executive produced by Charles Barkley from basketball.
1: Uh-huh. So you know that much.
2: Good job.
0: And it's me sitting down with people like Charles, very big world-class athletes and figures from the sports world, who let me be a complete idiot and ask them about the thing I know the least, which is sports, balls, gravity and how they affect the balls and equipment and yelling and peanuts. And there's so much that goes on in sport. I'm still trying to understand, like, golf. Yeah. Why? Yeah. What's the deal? Yeah. Who? Why this? You want to do this? How is golf not a punishment? You know? I don't understand.
1: Sounds like you're really boning up on this stuff, Elliot.
0: I'm learning so much.
1: The book is The Terrible, Horrible, No Good, Very Bad Gay by Elliot Glazer. Elliot, thanks for coming on LiveWire.
0: Thank you so much.
1: That was Elliot Glazer, recorded live at the Alberta Rose Theater in Portland, Oregon. His hilarious and actually very touching book of essays, The Terrible, Horrible, No Good, Very Bad Gay, is out and available right now. LiveWire is once again partnering with the Portland Book Festival for a full-day event centered around books and storytelling. On November 7th, the Portland Book Festival will offer author panels, a book fair, pop-up events, workshops, readings, and even something new and unexpected. 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More details can be found at pdxbookfest.org. That's pdxbookfest.org. This is LiveWire from PRX. I'm Luke Burbank here with Elena Passarello. All right, let's get to our next guest. She is the author of many, many books, including West, A Translation, which won the Utah Book Award in Poetry and was long listed for the National Book Award. NPR calls her a breathtakingly ambitious poet, which totally tracks because her latest book, Heritance, aims to, in its own words, question what it means to love outside of the lens of someone else's imagining, which also seems to be the love language that my cat engages in. This is Paisley Rekdal, recorded live at the Alberta Rose Theater in Portland, Oregon. Paisley, welcome to LiveWire.
3: Thank you so much for having me.
1: We're just so happy to have you back. The last time we had you here was for this phenomenal book that you wrote about poetry and how we think about poetry and ways to understand it, which really changed my kind of perspective on the whole thing, which is helpful because I read a lot of poetry for this job.
2: Really?
1: I wish I would, yes, including your latest book, Heritance, which is dedicated to your father, Thomas Rekdahl. You describe him in the book, I think, very vividly, but for people that haven't had a chance to read it yet, can you kind of talk about him and what kind of a person he was and just explain him a little bit to folks?
3: My dad was a complicated man in a lot of ways. He was an autodidact. He loved learning things. You know, he was an accountant at the University of Washington, where I know you went to school too, and he, in his spare time, he took Greek and Latin classes, so he was like kind of that kind of guy. But he also grew up kind of financially fragile, let's just put it that way. And I always tell this story because, like, this to me is the epitome of my dad. When I was 8 years old, he took me to see Peter Pan. And then I came back and he said, what did you think about it? And I was like, oh, I loved it. You know, I want to marry Peter Pan. And my dad looked at me, and his mother had been very beautiful and had been left by two men who took all her money. Mm. So he said, honey, one day you're going to meet a man and you're going to fall in love. And then he's going to take every dime you ever made. And so you need to learn about dividends and you need to learn about stocks. And the next day he started teaching me to play blackjack. And then he gave me a subscription, no joke, to the Wall Street Journal.
1: Wow.
3: That's my dad.
1: Layers.
3: Layers. Layers.
1: There's a poem in this book that I think really also kind of puts into perspective or kind of explains some of your feelings. So I thought maybe you could read here just as we're starting off to kind of frame things for people. Would you read The Choice?
3: Yeah, I should also mention that my dad had a problem with addiction. The Choice. When my father says that he would save me, not my mother, were our car to crash, I am 16. And understand love to be an act of thought dissected over a glass of wine, a choice between a mother who had lived, my father said, a full enough life, and a daughter who had children herself to make. Such strange logic to parse, cold as the silences that made a museum of our house. Would my mother, as my father feared, finally leave us? And would I forget the lessons that he wanted to impart, the Latin and the Greek he studied, his heart of darkness pressed on me at high school graduation? What is the future without a mother in it, when one believes history and family each are games of chance? I don't have a language for this. Neither did my mother, whose anger, even in memory, still renders me silent before her silences. What rages of my own will I indulge? What beauty will I salvage from the dead languages I learned, the small cruelties of the intellect, a father's power? All those poisons I drank and still drink, like the man I watched listing tonight at the restaurant bar. I saw him stumble from his seat, pants and jacket creased as if he'd slept in them, letting myself see only when he turned to me, he was my father, mouth open and wet as a baby's, eyes glazed as he stared at me, this woman with a face of rage, or was it absence he found there, forgiveness, grief? Which of these daughters will he finally name me, I wondered as I offered my arm. And which of us will he choose to keep?
1: That's Paisley Rekdahl reading from Heritance, her new book here on Livewire. Your mother is also a big character in this book, if you will. And I'm wondering, what was their dynamic like? And how did you find yourself kind of in between that as a kid?
3: Well, here's another story I like to tell. So my mother is Chinese American. My father was white. I guess he still is in the afterlife. And they didn't have anything politically in common. I didn't have anything politically much in common with my dad either. And my dad would, you know, sit there and he'd watch, you know, the news. And he'd be sitting there with me and my mom and he'd say, you know, women and minorities, they're just ruining this country. And my mom and I would look at him like, who do you think you're sitting with? You know, like, who made you? What's going on here? So, Yeah, they didn't have the best marriage in some respects, but they had the thing they shared in common. They had a great sense of humor. The two of them were just the funniest people you'll ever meet. So that's what I remember about my family the most, is just laughing at each other, mostly.
4: Did you have like an inciting incident for this as a book project? Was it, oh wow, this is the family book? Or was it those kinds of questions? Or does it happen in a different way when you're thinking about like a big poetry book project?
3: You know, I had been writing so many persona poems for like the last two books because I was asked to write about the Transcontinental Railroad. And so I wrote all of these, you know, poems from these railroad workers' perspectives, and I hadn't written anything as myself. Mm-hmm. And then, you know, it began, like all poems begin, with a grudge. You know, like, let me just say this, you know, I'm going to say what I think about you, Dad, right now. And yeah. I mean, and it just exploded. And suddenly it was, you know, I was joking, sadly, to one of my friends. I was like, this is the book that you write when somebody is gone. It's the only book that you can write when you can actually say the things that you really wanted to say. But then when that death happens, and it was such a gift to be with my father when he died, it was such a gift. And we were able to reconcile in certain ways, even though we were like, we are never going to be on the same page in a lot of ways. But then the task of the book was like, how do you be as loving as you possibly can to people who, you know, you're just very different from.
4: Well, I was thinking about a nonfiction writer said to me like a couple of days ago who just lost her father. I've been writing this essay because it's helping me understand what I think and feel.
3: Exactly.
4: Does poetry allow for that kind of cogitation, that kind of thinking through?
3: Oh, yeah. That's why these poems are so long, because it starts with it starts with an image and then you keep kind of moving into it. Like, my father was a Vietnam vet, a non-combat Vietnam vet. Vietnam was a big part of our family history because my uncle also fought in Vietnam. The men in my family all fought in the different wars, even up into the first Gulf War.
1: Wow. And was your uncle the highest ranking or first Asian American to graduate from the Naval Academy?
3: From the Naval Academy. Wow. And so, you know, that was a point of pride. So, like, the Asian side of my family is very, you know, very patriotic. And, you know, when you're living with all of the costs of these wars, war after war after war, you can't help but return and sort of say, like, was it worth it? I mean, for them, I think they saw it as a way of becoming really American, being really part of the American project. Mm-hmm. And so you start with this one image of, like, seeing your cousin graduate. And then you're starting to think about 9/11, and then you're starting to think about the fall of Kabul, and now we can think about yet another war that we're in and we may not get out of. So yeah, you just keep going, but it is a way of finding out, what do you think? What do you really feel? Because the anger disappears very quickly and it changes to so many other emotions.
1: Wow. You're listening to Livewire Radio. We are at the Alberta Rose Theater this week talking to Paisley Rekdal about her latest book, Heretance. I got to be honest with you, spell check did not like that word.
3: No, they don't.
1: When I was writing the questions, and I had to Google it. It is a word.
3: Yeah.
1: But it's kind of, it's sort of an older word. Why did you choose Heretance as the title of this book?
3: I don't know. And now I really regret it everyone asked me this, and it was like, it seemed like such a good idea at the time. And now I like it.
1: It's memorable. Yeah. And, you know, I was carrying this book around on the airplane, and people were asking me about, like, what is that word?
3: Is that person does she not know there's an in? Front of me, like, does she not have spell check? Yeah, it is an older way of just saying inheritance. But when I hear it, I also hear a ghost of the word hesitance, and then also the idea of an act of inheriting versus this is the thing you actually get, that there's something about choice in what values do your family, you know, have? Are you going to accept all of them? What values do you have? And do you want to keep preserving those values? So, yeah, I was thinking a lot about that question of choice.
1: You have written about poetry a lot, and as I mentioned earlier, you know, have really helped change my mind or help me think about poetry. I'm wondering, though, I don't know if I asked you this last time, but, like, what do you do when you don't understand a poem? Like, what it's about, like, what they're saying in the poem?
3: Yeah, here's the dark secret. You know, there's many poems I don't understand. I do this for a living, you know, so when I'll be in front of a class, I will admit to my students oftentimes, I'm like, there's parts of a poem that I may never be able to understand. And I would also say not every poem is for everybody. And I think we have to kind of relieve ourselves of that anxiety. Like, you know, we make poetry a chore. You know, like, you got to be responsible for all of it. You have to understand every part of it. I mean, the thing about a poem, if it's really good, is you can go back to it at different points in time in your life. And so I'm like, if I don't understand it now, I'll look for what I can understand, and I'll wait. Mm-hmm. I'll wait, you know, come back to it in a few years. Maybe I'll love it. Maybe I'll still be, you know, in the mystery.
4: I always think of it as, like, I've never learned anything about sports, but I've watched sports for so long. I, you know, some of us can really get into the stats of a basketball game, and some of us can have a great time watching the players and watching the ball go this way and that way and the cheering. Like, I don't think all of poetry is like that, but I think that it's okay to engage with art as just an observant, open person who likes to be in community, and there's so many returns.
3: I hadn't thought about this, but sometimes I feel this way about baseball. Like, I have no idea what's going on out there, but I love baseball games. They go on forever. Someone throws t-shirts at you out of a cannon.
4: Yes. Uh-huh.
3: Everyone gets hot dogs. There's like a beer session. it's fantastic. And you know, you're there for the experience. So there are definitely poems that I'm like, okay, we're here for the t-shirt and the beer. We're here for the hot dogs, the t-shirt and the beer. That's totally fine.
1: That is a relief, because I think, and that this goes for poetry, painting, any sort of dance, any sort of art, you know, that I think people, sometimes myself included, think, well, you have to understand it.
3: Or you're an idiot.
1: Or you're an idiot, or it doesn't have value to you or whatever.
4: Yeah. Yeah.
1: But it's like saying, I don't understand it is also an okay thing, and that doesn't have to ruin your experience.
3: Yeah, it doesn't have to ruin the pleasure of it, too. Mm-hmm. I mean, how many of us go to concerts and we love music, and then everyone's arguing about what the lyrics are because no one actually knows what the lyrics are, but you have a very deep relationship to that song because you can still read tone. I mean, you still have a sense of like how it makes you feel, and that's good enough.
4: Yeah.
1: This is such a really personal book for you. And as you said, you were working out a lot of your feelings around your parents and relationships that you had been in, and you know, just all these different aspects of your life and your history. And I'm wondering if the writing, if you feel differently about that stuff, or somehow if there was a catharsis at the end of this process, because I feel like I just know a lot more about you and about how you feel about your world and your experience from this book. Is there something about writing this that then leaves you different at the end of it and in like a, I don't know, better place?
3: Yeah.
1: Or is that a simplistic reading of how this works?
3: No, it's not simplistic at all, because when you write about, you know, a parent that has alcohol addiction, and you write about, you know, a parent that flies into rages, that's a book that could easily, I think, and even as I was writing some parts of those poems, I thought this could sound too blamey. This could be like, you did this to me. But writing the book gives you so much more understanding and compassion and love for the people that, you know, because you're part of that family. And again, I think one of the things that they taught me throughout was sort of like, you get to sort of choose who you want to be, and you can take the bits and pieces of us that you want. And that's a great gift. So yeah, I'm really grateful to my parents for that.
1: Yeah, it is a great book. It's absolutely fascinating and just so deeply human. The book is Heritance by Paisley Rekdal. Paisley, thanks for coming back on Livewire.
3: Thank you so much.
1: That was Paisley Rekdal right here on Livewire. Her latest book of poetry, Heritance, is available right now. 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We have to take a very quick break, but do not go anywhere. When we come back, we're going to hear some music from indie rockers Johnny's Day Out. They are super good. They are super sweet folks as well, and I can't wait for you to hear their music. Stay with us. 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

0: Welcome back to LiveWire. I'm your host, Luke Burbank, here with Elena Passarello. All right, before we get to our musical guest this week, a little preview of what we are doing next week on the show. We're going to be spending most of the hour with the literary legend that is Susan Orlean. Of course, you know Susan Orlean. She's a staff writer at The New Yorker. She is really one of America's great nonfiction writers. And she might be the only great nonfiction writer to be portrayed by Meryl Streep on the silver screen. That was from the movie Adaptation, which was loosely based on Susan's book, The Orchid Thief. Susan joined us for a special event as part of the Portland Book Festival. She was talking about her career and her latest book, Joyride, a memoir. So we're going to talk about that. Plus, no episode of LiveWire would be complete without a little music. So we're going to hear a song from one of Austin's most beloved singer-songwriters. It's David Ramirez. It's going to be an amazing show next week on LiveWire, so do not miss it. In the meantime, our musical guest this week is a five-piece rock band from right here in Portland, Oregon, that draws on jazz and classical and folk traditions, among a bunch of others, to make their tunes. The Portland Mercury took a crack at describing their sound as tough-to-define guitar pop, which I think is a little bit of a cop-out because it's very easy to say what their music is. It's kind of weird, and it totally slaps. Their debut full-length album, JDO, was released earlier this year, and they joined us at the Alberta Rose Theater in Portland, Oregon. This right here, this is Johnny's Day Out. Take a listen. Hello there. Welcome to the show.
1: How you doing? We're so happy to be here. Thank you for having us.
2: You were telling me backstage that a number of members of the band, Johnny's Day Out, were as young people trapped in the back of Volvos and other liberally coded cars in the Portland area being subjected to public radio. So this is real full circle for
1: it's
2: you?
1: It's true, my friend. You had a large part in raising us, whether you know it or not.
2: Well, I have been loving this new album of yours. It's so great. It's got so many different dimensions to it. I'm wondering, like, how did you all come together and start playing together as a band? I know you've all been doing different things in Portland for a time.
1: Yeah, three of us are childhood friends. We've been in bands together for a long time through the years. And this project is sort of the last 4 years, the most modern conglomeration of all of our creative thoughts together.
2: I feel like on this new album, JDO, there's a lot of references to horses. What was going on? Were you guys spending time at Portland Meadows? Does somebody have a gambling problem? What's happening?
1: Well, the first record, the first EP that we put out had a bunny mask in the studio that we were recording in. And so we ran with that theme for that EP. The second EP, there was a bear mask in the studio. And so we're like, okay, what's the coincidence here? That's very strange. Got a full-size bear costume, and that was the theme for the next 2 years. And we were searching for a long time for the mascot for this first record of ours. And I kind of got obsessed with these old jockeys and these stories of old racehorses and how it related to my own life as well, just sort of like the very elegant introduction into adulthood and work-life balance and all of that and feeling like you're on a track of sorts. Yeah, so the horse, we built the costume, and it's pretty awesome.
2: Where's the horse costume right now?
1: It's in our car.
2: What song are we going to hear now?
1: We're going to hear a song called Cough. This is sort of a loosely about the healthcare system and our experience with it.
2: Okay, this is Johnny's Day Out here on LiveWire.

0: That was Johnny's Day Out, recorded live at the Alberta Rose Theater in Portland, Oregon. Their debut album, JDO, is available right now, and I cannot recommend it highly enough. All righty, that's going to do it for this week's episode of Livewire. A huge thanks to our guests, Paisley Rechtal, Elliot Glazer, and Johnny's Day Out.
1: Laura Haddon is our executive producer. Tim Harkins is our executive director. And our producer and editor is Melanie Sevchenko. Eben Hoffer is our technical director. Trey Hester is our assistant editor. And Ashley Park is our marketing manager.
0: Our house sound is by D. Neil Blake. And our house band is Sam Pinkerton, A.L. Alves, Oni, and A. Walker Spring, who also composes our music. This episode was mixed by Eben Hoffer and Trey Hester.
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1: The basic underlying question, how can we act together when we don't think alike? 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
0: Heather Hicks, the new CEO at Signal Centers.
2: What my goal is to really see Signal Centers be that connector within our community. 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
0: And this fall's Little Debbie Hamilton County Fair.
3: I think the community has received this so well. 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
4: Live from NPR News in Washington, I'm Dave Mattingly. The November midterm elections are 4 weeks from today, with polls looking favorable to many Democratic candidates. President Trump continues campaigning for Republicans in red states. He was in Nebraska last night at a rally for GOP Senator Pete Ricketts. That's where the president announced he was signing an executive order to ease restrictions on the tax-free use of red-dyed diesel. That's in an effort to bring down energy costs for truckers and farmers. AAA says the price of diesel in the U.S. is averaging almost $6.32 a gallon. That's about 21 cents off the all-time high set last month. A new poll out today shows Democrats have a nearly 2-to-1 edge over Republicans when it comes to voter trust on health care costs. NPR's Selena Simmons-Duffin reports.
5: The cost of health care is weighing heavily on voters' minds, with the midterm elections just 1 month away. That's according to the new poll from KFF, a nonpartisan health research organization. KFF's Ashley Kurzinger says they polled 1,300 people in mid-September.
6: What we are seeing is that the Democratic Party has the advantage overall among all voters on which party voters trust to handle health care, but they also have the advantage among independent voters. And that's a really important voting block for midterm elections.
5: Kurzinger says Democrats had a 10-point advantage on health costs in April. Now that gap has doubled. 22% of voters trust Republicans on the issue, compared to 42% who trust Democrats. Selena Simmons-Duffin, NPR News, Washington.
4: President Trump says he and his super PAC will begin paying for TV ads that have been taxpayer-funded up to now. NPR's Franco Ordonez says those ads have prompted pushback from Democrats.
7: President Trump announced the new plan amid ongoing backlash over the publicly funded spots running ahead of the midterms. Trump defended the ads via his social media page, arguing that it was standard practice, that he was promoting the USA and, quote, paying for them with USA money. But critics say the pro-Trump ads are blatantly partisan and use Republican talking points. Trump says that he and his political action committee are taking over payment of the ads. Franco Ordonez, NPR News.
4: A former U.S. Army major convicted of a deadly shooting at Fort Hood, Texas, 17 years ago, will be executed by firing squad. President Trump has approved that method of execution for Nadal Hassan. In November of 2009, Hassan opened fire at the Army base, killing 13 people and injuring more than 30 others. Hassan later said he was trying to prevent American soldiers from being sent to Afghanistan to fight the war on terrorism. This is NPR News from Washington. Health officials in Pennsylvania say the state has surpassed 1,000 cases of measles this year. It marks the largest outbreak in any state in the U.S. in more than three decades. Nationwide, the Centers for Disease Control and Prevention says there have been nearly 3,900 reported cases in 2026. Pennsylvania reports 5 measles-related deaths this year. In addition to the Keystone State, large measles outbreaks have been reported in Texas, Utah, and South Carolina. Attorneys general in New York and Illinois are making fraud allegations against a company that helps U.S. military veterans qualify for disability benefits. Trajector Medical charges vets as much as $20,000 each for help that prosecutors say is supposed to be free under federal law. NPR's Chris Arnold says this follows an NPR investigation.
8: The AGs say one thing that they're investigating is the company's use of a robo-dialer system that we uncovered in our reporting. It calls the VA and poses as the veteran so it can send bills to thousands of vets. That's even if Trajector didn't actually help them to get disability pay. We also now know that Trajector made nearly $280 million in income just last year. Dustin Ingram is a former Army Ranger and combat vet who felt taken advantage of.
9: It's a mind-blowing amount of money. It's inconceivable that somebody made that much money. There's a problem somewhere in the system, right?
8: Trajector told NPR in a statement, quote, "We stand behind how we operate, and we're focused on the veterans we serve." Chris Arnold, NPR News.
4: I'm Dave Mattingly in Washington.
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0: This is Scenic Roots. I'm Ray Bassett. Thanks for joining us. In this year of America 250, one political thinker and author says, the U.S. Constitution speaks to a divided nation today, if we're willing to listen. This month, Yuval Levin gave the annual Constitution Day lecture here on our campus, the University of Tennessee at Chattanooga, presented by the Scott L. Probasco Distinguished Chair of Free Enterprise at the Gary W. Rollins College of Business. He is Director of Social, Cultural, and Constitutional Studies at the American Enterprise Institute, a conservative think tank, as well as editor of National Affairs and a contributing opinion writer for the New York Times. Ahead of his lecture here at UTC, I sat down with Yuval Levin. Yuval Levin, thanks for joining us. Thanks for coming to Chattanooga and our campus here at UTC.
1: Thanks very much for having me.
0: You make the case that the United States Constitution was designed to unify what was then a new nation and guide it through division and disagreement. Talk about a few of those first principles that you see in that design.
1: You know, ironically, the place where you begin to see that the Constitution was designed to unify is where you begin to see that it was designed to deal with disagreement. The assumption underlying it is that we would always need unifying because we would always be divided. And I think that's really evident in just about every piece of the structure of the Constitution. And it begins really from an assumption that what it means to be unified is not to be in agreement, but to be capable of common action. Unity doesn't mean thinking alike. Unity means acting together. And the difference between thinking alike and acting together is very important for us to remember now, because we often think when we disagree, we are incapable of the kind of unity that's required for politics to work. But we're always going to disagree. And the question is, can we negotiate through that? Can we compete through that? Can we find ways to work together? The basic underlying question, how can we act together when we don't think alike? I think that's the question the Constitution of the United States was built to answer.
0: The Civil War, of course, is the one exception to the design of the Constitution holding. And yet, after the war, we did not replace the Constitution of 1787. What, from your perspective, in the original document made the difference between amending it versus ending it?
1: I think the original document was built to facilitate negotiation across difference, but there were also elements of it that were too divisive at the outset and were left unaddressed on the table. And the most significant of those was the question of race and the question of slavery, so that ultimately the fact of the Civil War was a failure of the Constitution. It was a failure to address the fundamental injustice that still lay at the core of the American regime. In the wake of the war, with that question having been, at least to begin with, partially resolved on the battlefield, the question was, how do we change the Constitution so that it becomes capable of doing its original work while taking account of the need to acknowledge the equality of all Americans? And the post-war amendments, the 13th, 14th, 15th, especially the 14th Amendment, are ways of renegotiating the balance between the states and the federal government in a way that acknowledges that there has to be equal protection of the law extended to all Americans, and that citizenship has to extend to all despite race or regardless of race. That was just not in the original Constitution, and its absence is a big part of why the Civil War happened. In the wake of the war, I think the view was the Constitution can work, but it needs to incorporate these absolutely essential elements of legitimacy and justice And that was achieved, though certainly not easily.
0: The document was changed, but there was a gap, as you know,
1: yes,
0: quite a gap, a chasm in enforcing what was added to the document after the war, a story that unfolded all the way into the 1960s and in some ways to the present day. Yeah,
1: absolutely. In some ways it goes on. I think the question of what does it really mean to extend the equal protection of our laws to all is still an open question in some significant ways. We've made an enormous amount of progress, but obviously just putting words on paper didn't solve the problem.
0: You write about all this and more in your book, American Covenant, How the Constitution Unified Our Nation and Could Again. What are you trying to say to today's audience, today's citizens, about our current civic and political challenges?
1: Simply put, I'm trying to say that the Constitution is more like the solution than the problem in this moment. It's very easy for us in a divided time where politics is very frustrating, where we are having a lot of trouble getting anything done in our national politics, to say, well, the Constitution is the reason we can't get anything done. It slows everything down. It doesn't allow the winners of elections to achieve any policy victories. I think it's crucial for us to see that what the Constitution does is force the factions of a divided society to deal with each other, to somehow work together and negotiate. And the fact that we're not doing that now is a function of our unwillingness to do it, not a defect of the system. A lot of the reforms that we implicitly say we want in these frustrating moments are reforms that take away the need to negotiate and deal with each other. We want a system that allows narrow majorities to have their way. And allowing narrow majorities to have their way is not ultimately good for legitimacy in a divided society. The fact is, in 21st century America, our country is roughly at 50-50 on some very important questions. That's why we're not getting a lot done. But what do we do about that? The answer can't be, well, if you have 50% plus one voter, then you get all the power, you do everything you want, and in the next election, maybe the other side will, and they get all the power, and then they undo everything you did. Our system is built to avoid that kind of whiplash by requiring majorities to grow before they can act, and therefore allowing legislative action to be more durable, to last and to endure. That's what we need. That's not the problem we have. That's the solution. And so I think the challenge today is recovering our constitutional practice rather than changing constitutional design.
0: Do you think, even with that in mind, do you think that there are possibilities, opportunities to amend the Constitution that would reflect those first principles and arrive at where you see we need to go today?
1: For the most part, I don't think the solutions to our problems are constitutional amendments, which is good news because constitutional amendments require very large supermajorities, and we don't have that on really anything now. I do think there are some places where we've learned some practical lessons. For example, I would support a constitutional amendment that restricts the president's pardon power, a power that we've seen abused now by presidents of both parties, that we are seeing abused now every day. And I think it's being abused in a way that the authors of the Constitution worried about. And the kind of solution that could help is an amendment that would involve Congress in the pardon power, that, for example, would require Senate approval of presidential pardons. That, I think, would reduce a very significant source of corruption in the system. And more than that, it would put us in the habit of restraining executive power, which is a habit that we need to recover in American political life. I actually think you could get a bipartisan majority or supermajority for that, again, because it's an abuse we've seen from both parties. So I think of that as kind of a starter reform, something we could actually do that would show us that reform is possible. But most of the reforms I'd want to see are institutional. They could be achieved by statute or by changes in the rules of Congress. I don't look much to constitutional amendments because in a divided country, those are very hard to achieve.
0: And you've mentioned that we are a 50-50 nation. One aspect of that is we've been a 50-50 nation, yes, really for at least a generation.
1: That's right. And it's a very unusual fact about contemporary American political life. Usually, most of the time, if you look at American history at any given moment, you would find a majority party that's holding a coalition together and a minority party that's trying to build one. We have now had about 25 years of two minority parties at the same time. Since about the 2000 election, our politics has mostly been tied. And one effect of that has been to get both parties out of the habit of coalition building. They're both now much more focused on mobilizing voters than on winning voters. And so they gear themselves to people who already like them but might not turn out on election day, rather than thinking about how do we win bigger. And our system is built in such a way that you win bigger by moderating, by making yourself more appealing to more people. That's a healthy incentive, and it's a healthy incentive we've been losing. And so I think the challenge we face is that neither party really quite sees now that it is failing to build a broad, durable majority. It's within the reach of either one of them. It's possible to win 58% of the vote in an American election. It absolutely is. But the parties, because they're focused on mobilizing, end up running, frankly, unappealing candidates that turn off winnable voters, and they're not focused on coalition broadening. I think finding our way out of 50-50 is really the challenge for American political reform in the coming years. We'll get there. This is not the natural equilibrium of our system, but it has taken a while.
11: And one challenge is, within each party, the fear of candidates being primaried.
1: Exactly. Exactly. And I think ultimately recognizing that the purpose of the party is to win general elections would point us in the direction of primary reform, because the primary system now prevents both parties from winning some genuinely winnable general elections. I would say there's been one other time in American history when we've had an extended period of 50-50. At the end of the 19th century, from about 1860,

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1: A new set of coalitions. I think that's where we're headed, but we're not there, so I wouldn't expect that in this election or the next one.
2: Talk more about your work with the Institute of American Civics at the University of Tennessee in Knoxville.
1: Yeah, I am privileged to be on the board of that very important institute and to be helping them think about how higher education can play a role in strengthening our civic culture, informing students to be better citizens and maybe to be engaged in public life in some way. The work they're doing is tremendously important, I think very constructive, and it is part of a national movement that you see in a variety of state universities who are increasingly seeing their responsibility as involving the formation of citizens focused on the needs of the state and the needs of the country.
2: Talk more about that responsibility that you see education has, in particular higher education, in particular higher education at public universities such as this one, in fostering a better sense of civics, of citizenship.
1: Yeah. You know, a public university exists to meet a public need. It's there to serve its community and its state and its country. And we are in a moment where there is clearly a public need for a more informed electorate, for a better formed citizenry. Part of what that means is a better knowledge of our history. Part of what it means is a better understanding of the nature of our public divides and the issues we confront. I think we have to see civic formation as part of the work of higher education, not only for people who want to be political scientists or who somehow want to be involved in politics, not only for people who are going to law school, but for everybody. Citizenship is something everybody has to do in a free society. It's required of all of us. It's a responsibility we all have. And ultimately, meeting that is a key challenge in every generation, and shaping the rising generation is an important part of what a university does.
2: How are you drawn to this work?
1: Well, my work is really ultimately about strengthening American institutions. I'm a political scientist. I work at a think tank in Washington, and the issues I work on are really about the preconditions for a functional democracy. And it's those preconditions that are in trouble now. It's not that we get one issue or another wrong. It's not that one election or another goes the wrong way. But the environment in which our politics happens is badly broken. That's because of some institutional dysfunctions. It's because of social media and technological change. It's because of economic change. But we have to think about all of those things together. And to my mind, that's a big part of the turn towards civics in higher ed, too.
2: What's one story about the Constitution that people may or may not know that comes to your mind when you visit places like Chattanooga and campuses like this one?
1: You know, I would say that what people should know better about our system is that it was, from the very beginning, intended to serve a dynamic, divided people. And everything about the Constitution was negotiated. No one who came to the convention in Philadelphia in 1787 got what they wanted. No one. Everyone left frustrated. Everyone left wondering if the thing could work. But it was in the very fact that they had to negotiate over everything that the ability of the system to adapt to change, to be flexible, ultimately became possible, became achievable. I'd tell you just a brief story. Toward the end of the convention, at the end of August of 1787, the delegates were having a conversation about how membership in the House would be determined. And James Madison proposed this formula where the House would grow with every census. And a delegate from Massachusetts said, "Why are we talking about the size of the House in 100 years? This system's not going to be here in 100 years. That's such a waste of time." It's a worry that makes a lot of sense, but this system is here more than 200 years later. And the fact that it had that durability and that the people designing it thought in the long term so that they could imagine it having that durability is one of the great gifts that this system offers us. And we should think that way too. We operate now as if the sky's about to fall and we'll be lucky to survive the next 5 minutes, but we should be thinking about the future, the long future.
2: I'm reminded of that story about Benjamin Franklin when he is asked from outside the convention in Philadelphia in 1787, "What have you all come up with? What have you done? What have you created?" And he replies, "A republic, if you can keep it."
1: Right. And ultimately, that's how republics work. They can only survive if this generation is up

0: to the task of keeping them going and also helps shape the next generation to do the same.
1: All right, we'll leave it there. Yuval Levin, thanks so much.
0: Thank you very much.
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2: Hey, it's Peter Sagal from Wait, Wait, Don't Tell Me, the NPR News Quiz. I'm here to fill you in on NPR Plus. 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
1: This is Scenic Routes. I'm Ray Bassett. This Veterans Day weekend, the Little Debbie Hamilton County Fair returns to McDonald Farm in Sail Creek for its fourth year in a row. It's now less than 6 weeks until the fair, which runs from Friday, November 6th through Sunday, November 8th. Karen Shostak, Deputy Director of Hamilton County Parks and Recreation under Mayor Weston Womp, is the fair's president.
4: Karen, thanks for joining us.
5: Thank you so much for having me, Ray. I appreciate it. It's nice to be here under different circumstances today.
4: But once again, talking about the Little Debbie Hamilton County Fair.
5: Absolutely. We're so excited to have it back again this year. I think the community has received this so well. They're just excited about it like we are, from a community to put it together and for a community to enjoy it.
4: And it'll be, as it has been in recent years, Veterans Day weekend, mm-hmm. which in this case is November 6th through the 8th.
5: That's right.
4: And once again at McDonald Farm.
5: That's right. Yeah, Sail Creek, Tennessee, McDonald Farm. Now, this is our fourth year running under this platform up at the farm. And to have a fair on a farm is way more charming than just a fair grounds, I think. We've just really got this beautiful setting of surrounded by mountains in a really pretty part of the country.
4: Tell us what's new, what's different, what's better, what's more.
5: Man, I think all of it's new and better. I mean, every time we change the entertainment, it's just a new, fun, invigorated event. We're headlining with Rodney Atkins, which is a huge play for this time of year. I think it's pretty much one of the last shows concert-wise at the end of the year, if not the last one. So Rodney Atkins is going to round out music for the year. Of course, in front of him, we have Brandon Davis. Brandon is, I don't know if any artist loves this fair as much as Brandon Davis. He's definitely a local guy, and he really loves coming and bringing music to the community for this show.
4: And from the first fair out there at the farm, yeah. he's been there.
5: He has. He really has committed to this fair. He supports it. He's not just a hometown guy in words. Like, he is a hometown guy, and he really supports this fair. And this event is homegrown, hometown, super affordable, and packed with entertainment. And he's got, like, 18 kids. I mean, he's got so many kids. So he's definitely, they immerse themselves. He's done the pie eating contest. 1 year he won it. He's definitely become our kind of fair ambassador.
4: Among the other performers, talk about David Leonard.
5: David Leonard. So he's a Dove winner. Faith and Family. Faith on the Farm is what we like to call it. Amber is going to head him off on Sunday. We're very excited about it. He's going to elevate Sunday for us, and his show's well after church. So come on out after church. But Amber will head him off in the afternoon, and then he'll finish us up. And it's just going to be a really pleasant, beautiful day. Sunday's vibe at the farm is just really low-key. Of course, the rides are still free that day. They're free for the whole show over the weekend, and then the lumberjack shows will be going, the pig races. Yeah, we talked about the pig races because the pig races are a big deal. We're actually changing the configuration of that area, the lumberjacks and the pig races, so that more people can attend. So I'm excited about what Frontierland's going to offer.
4: You mentioned Amber Carrington. Mm-hmm. She is also one of the regulars on the farm.
5: This will be her second year playing with us on Sunday. She's also a huge advocate. She's got two beautiful babies. I may or may not have written it into her contract that I get to hold the babies when she comes out, so I'm super excited about her coming out and performing. She has got such a strong presence and voice, really powerful. Of course, you know, we all know that she's a voice finalist from before, so we're excited, honored, honestly, that she's going to come out and be with us. But let's not forget to mention the 2 days of rodeo. We kick off on Friday night with a rodeo. This is a world-class rodeo, one of the best. I mean, every year he changes it up. One year he had, I looked up and I saw steers on top of the trailers, and I'm thinking, how did you know you could do that? And so it's a really high-profile, very fast-paced show, very patriotically driven. We do a salute at the front end of that show, which is just a great way to kick it off.

0: off. We may or may not have some surprises for opening night that I'm excited about that you won't want to miss. Can't talk about it just yet, but it's coming. And then, of course, the rodeo continues on Saturday with day two. We've got some fun surprises for that for little kids to enjoy during the show, which are fun. We'll be announcing that stuff soon. Again, it goes into lumberjack shows and free rides and funnel cakes and corn dogs and live music.
1: It's cornhole tournament.
0: We've got the celebrity cornhole tournament where you'll get to see your elected officials really duke it out. It has become a very competitive part. I'm not going to sugarcoat it. Very competitive part.
1: And that's also a staple of the fair.
0: It is. It started out as a long time ago. Mayor Wamp said that there was a competitive horseshoe tournament at the old fair format. So we brought that over and turned it into cornhole, and it has become really competitive. You should definitely spectate. Let's not forget about also Little Debbie has a huge presence. This is Little Debbie Hamilton County Fair. They have on site a big, beautiful tent where you can get your, if you have a Little Debbie fix, which all of us do, that's where you go and cure that. They have got swag. They open it up, and I've never seen it not busy. Get there early for that. It's a lot of fun. They do a lot of giveaways, and they're just an amazing group of people and all about the community.
1: There's also a historic home tour of the McDonald family farm.
0: Yeah, and we actually have somebody there that has written a book about McDonald Farm and then the history of it, and he'll sign books out there. But we run constant tours out at the historic home. But it's not just about the historic home, it's about the historic area too. And Mr. Coulter does an amazing job of telling that story about the farm. And we love being a part of the history of the farm with this fair because this is absolutely a community-driven event, and it's really done a lot for this area.
1: And of course, this is Veterans Day weekend.
0: Yes.
1: This is the year of America 250.
0: Absolutely.
1: That means, among other things, fireworks.
0: Yes, we have a fabulous fireworks show. The fireworks will happen on Saturday this year versus Sunday. That was based on the community. They've asked us to switch that over. We're excited. TVFCU helps us to put that on. Our fireworks show, it's pretty spectacular. It's actually comparable to the fireworks you would have seen at Riverbend. And so I think that folks like to really take advantage of that and have that one last fireworks show of the year.
1: And for people who want to check out the Hamilton County Fair, they want to get ready to check it out, where can they go online?
0: You can go to HamiltonTNFair.com to see our, of course, all of these activities we just talked about and also purchase tickets. We really recommend that folks get their tickets in advance. So it's still under $20 for an entire weekend of all the entertainment I just said, including the free rides. And so it's $16 in advance for an adult. That's for 3 days. And then, of course, that goes up at the gate. But a daily ticket, a kid's 3-day ticket is $14, and a daily ticket, it's $10. But we also have a senior, military, veteran. If you're a teacher, first responder, we have a discount for you at the gate too. We really want to make sure that this is accessible to all points of the county. We want everybody to come out and enjoy it because this is a gift from the county, but it's also just a community celebration.
1: And again, where can people go online?
0: HamiltonTNFair.com.
1: All right, Karen, thanks so much.
0: My pleasure.
2: In 1957, Signal Centers began as a classroom for 9 children with cerebral palsy. Almost 70 years later, it now serves the Chattanooga area through programs that focus on disabilities, early childhood education, think of the Dolly Parton Imagination Library here in Hamilton County, and self-sufficiency. This summer, Heather Hicks stepped into the role of CEO at Signal Centers, succeeding Donna McConico, who led the nonprofit for a quarter century.
1: Heather, thanks for joining us.
3: Thanks for having me.
1: Remind us of the mission of Signal Centers.
3: Our mission is to make sure that children and individuals with disabilities find lifelong independence. And we make sure to provide resources and anything else they need to help in that journey.
1: Talk more about the work that you have done there leading up to your current role.
3: I started at Signal Centers 18 years ago as a coordinator with the Child Care Resource and Referral Network and started with strengthening families. And our whole purpose was to work in child care around protective factors that would help keep children and families strong and help reduce the likelihood of child abuse and neglect. And then we branched that out to making sure that families are partners with child care providers. And my scope had been over the whole entire state, so all 95 counties, making sure that we're working with child care and giving them the tools, the training, the coaching, everything they need, and helping families find child care. What do you look for when you are going into child care? What are the questions that you need to ask? and when do you need to start looking? And how do you find out if your child care that you're interested in has serious violations or concerns that you should look at? So my focus had really been and has been the whole entire state and making sure that we're making an impact statewide.
4: What drew you to this work?
3: I always knew I wanted to go into education, but I never did that in my undergraduate years. I was set to graduate college with a history degree, and I'm like, but I really want to do education, but I had to get out. And so when I had the opportunity to go back and get my master's in early childhood education, I did that and have not looked back since.
4: And talk more about the role that you now hold. You filled some pretty big shoes.
3: I did fill some big shoes. Donna has left quite a footprint in the Chattanooga area as the former CEO of Signal Centers. My job has been to really focus in on our local programming and our partners and everybody who feeds into Signal Centers so that I can take the foundation that she created and continue to build on that and take us into the direction that we need to go in this next chapter.
4: And talk more of what we already know, what you already know about what that next direction needs to be.
3: We are going to continue to focus on individuals and children with disabilities and making sure that we're providing the resources, the help, and connecting within all of our programs. What my goal is to really see Signal Centers be that connector within our community. And the thing about Chattanooga is everybody comes on board when you're working on anything, any sort of issue that you have, anything that the city needs, anything that the county needs, we come to the table. And I want to make sure that Signal Centers continues to provide the services necessary to help make sure that Chattanooga is the community we all want it to be.
4: And talk more about how the services that Signal Centers provides fits with other services from other corners of this community.
3: Well, Signal Centers really has three pillars. We're looking at early childhood education, and so we feed into our early childhood education environment in the city, and we specifically are looking at children with disabilities. Our second pillar is individuals with disabilities, so that includes adults and children. So through the Heart Gallery, we're offering services for any individual who may be experiencing homelessness or has a mental or physical disability to create their own work and have a place where they can sell that work and have an income from that. And then we also have our adult day program, which is making sure that adults with disabilities are having a place to come. It can be very isolating as an adult to have a disability and not have that social connection that you need, and Signal does a great job with that. And then for our children, summer camp can be a real challenge if your child has a disability. So we're running summer camps on top of our child care, and we're connecting with all other agencies, and we're giving referrals, we're taking referrals, and we're seeing how we can help plug in. And if we don't have that resource, we're helping to find it and plug into another nonprofit within the city. Our last pillar is really the workforce and making sure that we're supporting the workforce through training around child development. If somebody's interested in being an early childhood teacher or if they want to look at another avenue, our Work Ready program is helping with apprenticeships and helping individuals receive certificates in areas that are of interest that will help them have a full-time job.
4: Let's talk about Dolly Parton and the Imagination Library and how Signal Centers is involved in all that.
3: Signal Centers took over the Dolly Parton Imagination Library right at the beginning of COVID. And we were happy to do that and provide the books for our 0 to 5 children in Hamilton County. It is one of our favorite programs because it's really easy to give a book to a child. And every dollar that Signal Centers receives for the Dolly Parton Imagination Library goes to a book. We don't take any administrative cost out of that. And it costs $50 per child for a year to receive all the books that they need for that year. And we raise half of the amount, and the Governor's Early Learning Foundation pays for the other half of that amount. So it's a dollar-for-dollar match when we're raising money. We have increased enrollment from 10,000 children to 14,000 children. in our county over the last couple of years. And so that's really fantastic. It gets every child the same book. When they go into kindergarten and they've been a part of the Dolly Parton Imagination Library, they've all had the same book, and they can have that one point of reference to talk about in the classrooms. And so that helps in multiple ways. We're teaching early literacy. They're getting to understand how a book works. They're getting read to, they're getting new vocabulary. And then in the classroom, the teacher has that book as well that they can use with the children, but the children can have those conversations because they have the same books.
4: Talk more about how the library is continuing and the partnership with Signal Centers is continuing now that Dolly is no longer with us.
3: The Dolly Parton Foundation has made it really clear that they have been planning for and have in place everything that they need to make sure that the library succeeds for generations to come. And we are continuing to raise money for the Hamilton County Dolly Parton Imagination Library. Signal Centers is really fortunate to have the Women of Distinction sponsor the Dolly Parton Imagination Library, and everything that they raise from their November luncheon honoring the Women of Distinction goes directly into the Dolly Parton Imagination Library. And those types of partnerships are what's going to help continue Dolly's legacy going forward to make sure every child from the age of 0 to 5 continues to receive a book in their mailbox.
4: And that luncheon, the Women of Distinction of Greater Chattanooga Annual Awards Luncheon, benefiting Dolly Parton's Imagination Library, is on Wednesday, November 4th, starting at 11:30 a.m. at the Chattanooga Convention Center. For people who want to connect with Signal Centers, where can they go online?
3: They can go to signalcenters.org and find everything they need to know. You can make a donation to Dolly Parton Imagination Library or support any other program that we have that speaks to you.
4: All right. Heather, thanks so much.
3: Thanks for having me.
2: For nearly 15 years, the nonprofit Thrive Regional Partnership has convened elected business and community leaders to, quote, inspire responsible growth across the 16 counties where Tennessee, Alabama, and Georgia meet. Next week, the Tri-State Summit, Thrive's flagship conference, returns to downtown Chattanooga from Wednesday, October 7th through Friday, October 9th. Rhett Bentley is with Thrive.
4: Rhett, thanks for joining us.
5: Great to be back, Ray.
4: The Tri-State Summit is back. Remind us what the summit is all about.
5: This is the 4th annual Tri-State Summit. It's Thrive's flagship event that connects and inspires community leaders across Southeast Tennessee, Northwest Georgia, and Northeast Alabama.
4: And this will be October 7th through 9th?
5: Yes, October 7th through 9th in downtown Chattanooga at the Westin.
4: And let's start by talking about a few of the speakers who will be sharing their perspectives at the summit.
5: I have to mention our main stage speakers, Andy Mink of the Smithsonian Rural Initiative. He is going to be sharing about a culture of innovation across rural America. So we know in local communities, many people wear many different hats. There are so many creative community initiatives going, and he's going to be diving into some research that they've done on cultural education and economic priorities of rural communities. He's speaking on Wednesday evening at the summit. Then we have Joe Minicozzi, a globally renowned planner of Urban 3, who is going to be delivering a fascinating keynote address on Thursday about how we can make more fiscally sustainable development choices. He has these really engaging data-driven presentations, but breaks it down in a way that makes the information accessible and understandable to many people across community work.
4: Before that, on Thursday, there will be another speaker, and that would be Dana Bailey of the Chattanooga Quantum Collaborative.
5: Yes, we are so excited to highlight Dana and the Chattanooga Quantum Collaborative speaking on Thursday. We're going to learn more about quantum technology, how Chattanooga is really the seat and the hub of quantum technology here in this area, and also learn about some real-time applications that communities can learn about for that technology.
4: And for summit participants at the Westin, there's going to be some new ways of doing things.
5: We're excited to offer new session formats at the summit this year, such as workshops. We are bringing in the Conservation Fund to do a workshop on activating your natural resource economy. And we're also bringing the Georgia Tech Center for Economic Development and Research to do a workshop on navigating data center development together. These are longer form sessions where attendees can really dig into the topic through professionally facilitated exercises, bring a notebook and a pen, bring some colleagues, really dig deeply into these themes. You'll have a chance to do that at the summit.
4: Also at the summit, beyond those workshops, beyond what's happening at the Westin, the summit is going on the road more than ever before.
5: It's true. We are offering more field trips this year, community-based field trips. This is my favorite part of the summit because you get to take all of these themes that we discussed and see them in action in local communities. So the Friday of the summit, we are heading over to Dalton, Georgia to see placemaking and economic development in progress in this really vibrant community space. Their downtown has really kicked off over the last several years, and we are so excited to highlight that community. We are also heading over to Calhoun, Tennessee, Calhoun River Town, and learning about how the Hiawassee Blue Way has been a driver of community vibrancy and economic prosperity through outdoor recreation. So attendees will have an opportunity to paddle the Hiawassee River and explore these local towns and communities.
4: And for people who want to learn all about this year's Tri-State Summit presented by Thrive Regional Partnership here in Chattanooga and with the field trips beyond, where can people go online?
5: ThriveRegionalPartnership.org and register for the summit there.
4: All right. Rhett, thanks so much.
5: Thanks, Ray.
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2: This is Scenic Routes. I'm Ray Bassett. A cocktail is more than just a recipe, as an oil painting is more than just brush strokes on a canvas. Artist Brandy Donan partnered with bartenders, restaurants, and bars here in Chattanooga to tell the stories behind dozens of cocktails through Art of Spirits, her collection of oil paintings. This Friday, from 5 p.m. to 8 p.m., Townsend Atelier will host a celebration with views of Brandy's original paintings, also featured in her book.
4: Brandy, thanks for joining us.
3: Thank you for having me, Ray.
4: Tell us more about Art of Spirits.
3: Art of Spirits is a three-year creative project inspired by Chattanooga's cocktails that brings together an artist, the bartenders, and bars and restaurants into one shared medium. It all comes together in a book and an exhibit featuring 50 paintings, 50 recipes, and some stories of the people and places behind the drink.
4: Let's talk more about the artist, you.
3: So I have been creating all my life, but started painting professionally back in 2012. My grandmother was my biggest influence. We grew up watching Bob Ross together, trying to paint happy little scenes with him. But I ended up going into nursing school, and those two things, painting and nursing, seem like they're unrelated. But really, nursing helped me be a better listener and also to be able to observe. And that's really critical whenever you paint.
4: And then how did this idea come together?
3: So I started out just thinking that I would do something small. Maybe I would paint a few classic cocktails that everyone had heard about, maybe do a small book. But I started talking to bartenders, interviewing them, asking them what their inspiration was behind the drink. And I noticed how much creativity goes into making a cocktail. And that felt very similar to my artistic process. We both use different mediums, but we both begin with an idea. And our goal is to tell a story and to create an experience. The project really changed after that. I changed my goal. I wanted to show people that bartenders are artists too, even though they don't paint and draw. They have a different medium. I also wanted to celebrate the creativity in Chattanooga. And apparently I realized that
7: I have no ability to keep things small. What turned out to be a few cocktails ended up being a 50 paintings and a 260-page book.
4: And this was something that was not just created, it was co-created. Talk more about that.
7: I started interviewing the bartenders. I would bring the drink home and try to imagine the world that the bartenders created. I didn't want to just paint a cocktail and a garnish that's been done before. What I wanted to do is bring objects in to transport the viewer into the story. And somewhere along the way, I realized that I wasn't painting cocktails anymore. I was painting people, their memories, little pieces of their lives. And this was a huge moment for me because I realized that the project was much bigger than just one artist. It was a community project. The community didn't just support the project. The community became the project.
4: How are you able to connect with cocktail creators and restaurants to build a rapport with them so they could open up and share their stories with you and that would ultimately be manifested in your art?
7: That was kind of a surprise to me because I had actually been thinking about this project for many years before I started, wondering if the restaurant and bars would give me willingly their recipes. Would the bartenders, you know, would they be willing to talk to me, take some time out of their day? I guess persistence. I had some people that I knew that were in touch with some of the restaurant owners. That really helped open doors. And I think just being genuinely interested in what the cocktail creator had to say and their stories and listening to them and opening that space up for them to be able to tell the story. Felt like I stepped into that community hoping that we could all work together and create this beautiful piece of art.
4: Give us one example of how this collaboration unfolded from when you first came in contact with a cocktail creator in a restaurant all the way to what people will see in the book and what people will see at Townsend Atelier.
7: Like I said, it was really surprising to me how people just opened up their places and their hearts to me. I have one person in mind that just went above and beyond inviting me into their restaurant, helping me with advertising, placing table tents into their restaurant. Also reaching out to people to make sure that they knew about the exhibit. In the book, the collaboration is, you know, it's 50 paintings, but I've also included the recipes with the signature of the cocktail creator because I wanted to show that similarity between every time that us artists have a painting, we sign our name. So I thought, well, that should be the same for a recipe. So behind every recipe is a signature of their name, as well as in the back of the book, there are pages with all of the cocktail creators, all of their information about their background, where they came from, some funny little stories about maybe how they've created the cocktail, as well as a whole section on our restaurants. Here in Chattanooga, we have some amazing restaurants, and I'm really proud to showcase those as well, because without the restaurants opening their doors, Artist Spirits would not be happening. So I'm really hoping that it helps drive business back to the restaurants, that people may look and say, oh, Rosecomb, I've never been there before. I would love to go try that. And so that is really kind of the collaboration with the book. I also have some friends that are published poets. They meet at my next door neighbor's house every month. And so I actually have some local poetry that's also sprinkled in. They took a look at my paintings. They got inspired and then they created their own artistic work around my paintings.
4: And the finished project will be exhibited at Townsend Atelier, public opening and book launch set for Friday, October 2nd from 5 p.m. to 8 p.m. Tennessee River Gorge Trust is the beneficiary of opening night beverage sales with 100% of those ticket proceeds going to the trust. Why was that important for you?
7: Well, I think when people think about Chattanooga, at least when I do, I think of food, I think of art, and then I think of the outdoors. I just love what Tennessee River Gorge does. They protect, they conserve the beautiful area around us, and that's what really makes Chattanooga feel like home.
4: Said, you have written about this project. An artist paints a story, a cocktail artist pours one. Was that something in your mind when you began this project, or is that something that emerged
1: as you were working on this project and nearing its completion?
7: No, it absolutely was not in the forefront of my mind. This project, it has morphed. It started out being small and it has morphed into something that's even bigger than me. It started out being just me creating some paintings of some cocktails, but the book really became a way to preserve those stories and make them permanent by bringing both of our creative worlds together. I would say that it was probably maybe my fifth restaurant that I visited, talking to one of the bartenders, that I really realized, watching them make this drink, making this work of art, that I realized that they're really artists too. I don't know about you, Ray, but I could not make a cocktail look and taste as good as they do.
1: Oh, I can believe it. I lived and worked in New York City for 20 years. The mixologists there, and this is true of mixologists everywhere, but it is an art, no doubt about that.
7: For sure. And there are some zero proof cocktail recipes in my book. There's a whole section of that, because I think back from whenever I was younger, if you had a zero proof cocktail, you're drinking maybe a fancy soda water with lemon. But the zero proof cocktails have come so far. They have all the flavor of the cocktails, just without the great ingredients that makes you want to call your ex.
1: And for people who want to learn more about the exhibition, the launch on Friday, October 2nd, people can visit townsandatelier.com. Beyond that, for people who want to connect online more about you and your art, this project and others, where can they go online?
7: Yeah, so my website is brandydonan.com. That's Brandy with an I, BrandyDonan.com. You can see my past work. You can pre-order the book and save $10 right now. I do not currently have any paintings of my drinks on there. I wanted to wait until the exhibit to do the big reveal.
1: All right, Brandy, thanks so much.
7: Thank you, Ray.
2: During the French Revolution's reign of terror, what could an artist do, especially to avoid the guillotine? Four women caught in the tumult and the turmoil are the story of The Revolutionists, the season premiere from UTC Theater Company here on our campus, the University of Tennessee at Chattanooga. It opens on Tuesday, October 6th in the Dorothy Hackett Ward Theater in the Fine Arts Center. Anne Swedberg, Associate Professor of Theater at UTC, is the director. I spoke with her and Lily Phillips, cast member and a student here at UTC.
1: Anne, Lily, thanks for joining us.
8: Thanks. Great to be here.
1: Anne, tell us more about The Revolutionists.
9: Lauren Gunderson, the playwright who wrote the play, is originally from Decatur, Georgia. And she wrote this play 10 years ago to ask the question of what is the role of an artist as they look at their world blowing up in front of them. So she said it during the French Revolution. The year is 1793. It's the peak of the Reign of Terror. Bloodshed everywhere. The guillotine is being kept very, very busy. She pulled three historical figures, women who actually lived and were executed during the year 1793. Those are a playwright, Olympe de Gouges, played by Lily, Marie Antoinette, who everyone is familiar with, played by Gracie Heydrich, and Charlotte Corday, who was famously known as the Angel of Assassins because this little country girl who was educated in a convent somehow got it into her head to take a knife with a 5-inch blade to Paris and assassinate Marat, who was one of the leaders of the most bloodthirsty arm of the French Revolution, the Jacobins. So these three women historically, and a fourth woman named Marianne Angel, based on the women of the Haitian Revolution, women who fought alongside of all of the men who were part of that revolution, who, because the former colony of Saint-Domingue, also known now as Haiti, wanted to use the same principles that were being promulgated in the French Revolution. The Declaration of the Rights of Men and the citizens, the island of Saint-Domingue said, okay, that applies to us too. So let's have a revolution and let's get free of this French colonial rule.
1: Within about a decade, it did just that.
9: It did, and it is the modern nation of Haiti. Although the French did manage to extract a price for that freedom that haunted Haiti well into the 20th century. They did not come out from under their debt to France.
1: That is a story all of its own. And the way you describe this sounds like this is a serious, intense drama, but it is described as an irreverent comedy.
9: Totally irreverent, totally comedy, very meta, lots of references to contemporary theater, to musical theater, to all kinds of things. It is not in the least, and it is ahistorical in every way except for the fact that there are three characters who actually were alive during the French Revolution.
1: And Lily, you play one of them. Tell us more.
8: I play Olympe de Gouges, who was a playwright and activist in France during the Revolution. She wrote plays about abolition, and she was really ahead of her time in what she was fighting for. And eventually she was executed because she proposed a constitutional monarchy, and the revolutionists, the Jacobins, were anti-anything monarchy, so she lost her head for that.
1: Talk more about her personality in this.
8: She's very excitable. She has a lot of energy. She has a lot of ideas. She's constantly coming up with new ideas, starting projects, and not following through with them. She has so much energy, she doesn't know exactly where to channel it. And as she's meeting all these new characters, she gets new ideas, but then pivots over and over again.
1: And then talk more about how you are playing her.
8: My interpretation of her, I've been trying to give her a lot of life and buoyancy and excitement and a lot of drive, but ultimately, behind all of that, she has a lot of fear. She's really haunted by this guillotine and like the threat of death constantly looming over. So while she really wants to help, she really has to come over that block of being afraid. So that's her main character arc, I'd say.
1: And Anne, how do you make a work like this accessible to the students such as Lily of UTC Theater Company so they can bring it to life?
9: Well, you don't have to know anything about the French Revolution. And so I think the approach is just, and the cast certainly has done this, is it's like a party, except there is that guillotine that sort of is in the background. So perhaps a little dark comedy, dark humor in places, but it really is this coming together of all these different flawed, imperfect women who nonetheless are trying to do their absolute best to bring change to an overwhelmingly and almost impossible circumstance. But they are enjoying themselves. They are finding communion with each other and just having, at times, a really good time.
1: Lily, how were you drawn to theater?
8: I started doing theater when I was in elementary school. I guess I initially just started because I thought it would be fun, and I like to sing and play, and the more I did it, the more I like fell in love with it. I'm like a storyteller. That's my favorite thing to do. So I'm a creative writing major. I love to write. I love singing and acting and telling stories in like all sorts of ways. So I think theater was kind of like naturally appealing to me, and I like just the fully embodied creativity and working together as a community to create something.
1: All right. Anne, Lily, thanks so much.
9: Thank you, Ray.
8: Thank you.
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2: This week on Story, we're discussing horror writing in film and television. From suspenseful scares to urban legends and classic movie monsters, horror stories rely on the psychology of fear to thrill us with the things we fear the most. This week, we're joined by some of the genre's leading writers to discuss the scripts behind the scares. Akilah Cooper, the writer behind the Conjuring spinoff The Nun 2, an American Horror Story, will chat with writer, director, and author Owen Edgerton. And later, we'll hear from screenwriter Phil Hay, whose 2015 thriller The Invitation is now streaming on Netflix.
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0: dedicated one-stop entity to assist businesses of all sizes as they invest and scale here.
1: In just the last 3 years, annual trade between Taiwan and Arizona jumped from $3 billion to over $21 billion. The office will also provide consular services to Taiwanese nationals in Arizona and New Mexico. But the new office here is angering the Chinese government, which claims Taiwan as its own. It sent multiple letters to Governor Hobbs protesting the office, asking the state to stop building political ties with Taiwan. One accuses the office of lending support to Taiwan's independence from China. Leaders here say manufacturing TSMC computer chips in the U.S. will keep America's economy independent if the current supply from Taiwan is disrupted. And Phoenix is very much celebrating its growing economic partnership with Taiwan.
2: Thank you to everyone at the ballpark tonight celebrating Taiwanese heritage.
1: At a recent Arizona Diamondbacks baseball game, the Cultural and Economic Office's director, Kevin Chiao, threw out the game's ceremonial first pitch.
2: A round of applause for Kevin Chiao.
1: Taiwanese trade executive Win Huang has lived in Phoenix since the 80s.
3: And then here comes TSMC. All of a sudden, I run into Taiwanese people all the time.
1: Taiwanese chipmaker TSMC employs about 3,500 people at its current Phoenix operations and plans to open a second factory by the middle of next year. For NPR News, I'm Greg Hawney in Phoenix.
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7: Well, good morning, everyone. Welcome back to the live coverage of our fall fun drive here at WUTC. Very happy to be joining you folks this morning. My name is Clark Gibson. This is probably the earliest I've ever spoken on air. So it's fun to be here with this morning edition audience. I'm joined in studio, Mr. Brent Stott. Hello.
8: Hey, good morning, Clark.
7: And we've got some good updates on the numbers this morning. We also have a few other exciting things to talk about, like a matching gift and a few incentives as well, as you, if you want to tell them about that, Brent.
8: Yeah, absolutely. I guess first of all, since it's bright and early for us here at the radio station and we're sipping our coffee, we should talk about this morning's incentives for making donations. 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
7: Yeah.
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7: It's very good.
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1: Yes. Now, so, yeah, and I've been very excited to get on here during Morning Edition because all of us that have come in after the morning shift, that seems to be when there's like this big jump. It seems like a lot of the Morning Edition listeners donate to the station because they listen to the show for their news and information every morning. And I like the idea that, you know, hey, I listen to this every single morning, so maybe it makes more sense for me to donate a little bit more because this is where I get all this information from. There's some people that kind of dip in and out for just one music show a week. I feel like our Morning Edition listeners are some of the most loyal and definitely use this, you know, dial over to 88.1 more than almost any other station on their dial. So we really appreciate that. And thank you, folks, so much to all of those who have donated so far. You've gotten us around $36,307, which is incredible. I mean, what a great start. So thank you, folks, so very much. Get in on that matching gift right now by calling 423-425-4756. Many of you may know also that the cost of the NPR programmings are going up. The programs are going up. So, yeah, shows like this, Morning Edition, Fresh Air, All Things Considered, are now more expensive than ever, and that is in part by the loss of the federal funding that was given to us from CPB for years and years prior to this. That is no longer, and it is, as far as we know, never coming back. So even if you hear some news of like, hey, great, the federal government is going to fund public media again starting tomorrow, you know, this is obviously a made-up scenario, unfortunately. But even if that was the case, there would be a lot of infrastructure to build back and a lot of different avenues to make sure that, you know, that money could get transferred from the federal government to these public media organizations. So even if that news was reversed somehow magically, it would take, I'm assuming, at least a year or two of effort by a lot of people to make sure that that money could actually go back to the, you know, pockets of public radio stations. And again, this isn't any sort of, you know, reward for being a public radio station. It's not any extra, like, good job this year, guys. It's definitely just, hey, this is the amount of money you need to run shows like Morning Edition, to run shows like Fresh Air, All Things Considered. And then, of course, you know, small maintenance as far as just, oh, you need a new board. You need some microphones. And we all know radio equipment is pretty dated. So you got to keep it up or we aren't, you know, able to give you quality programming. So there's all kinds of things that go into keeping a radio station alive and well. And we're just kind of trying to get back to square one here. It's definitely not like an extra incentive just to say, hey, oh, we did so good during the pledge drive. We have extra money now or anything like that.
0: Yeah, yeah. So with the loss of federal funding, the programs that we provide, they were all funded through our federal funding. So essentially, we would receive the money from CPB, which CPB, the Corporation for Public Broadcasting, like literally does not exist anymore. They've closed their doors. Their website doesn't even exist anymore. Hmm. So the public media funding is completely gone and gone for the foreseeable future. When that money used to come in, it would immediately go right back out the door to pay for All Things Considered, to pay for Morning Edition, Fresh Air, these programs that you rely on every single day. So what we're fundraising for right now is to raise money to ensure that those programs do not go away. Now, when we come and we say that, you know, these programs could go away, we're not trying to like scare you into donating, but it is a reality. When we talk to like our friends down at WLRH in Huntsville, you know, they lost federal funding like everyone else, and they were no longer able to afford NPR programming, and they're actually no longer an NPR affiliate. So, like, this is a reality that can happen. So we're coming to you. We're asking you for your support because we need it. We need to be able to pay for Morning Edition. We need to be able to pay for all of this NPR programming in order to keep you informed every single morning, in order to not change your morning routine
1: right.
0: of, you know, having your cup of coffee, listening to the news, driving in. 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We have a $1,000 matching gift that is active right now. So everyone who makes a donation right now, their gift instantly doubles up to $1,000. So if you haven't given yet, now's the time to do it. And if that's not incentive enough, our friends at Velo Coffee down on Main Street have donated Velo gift cards to us for donors who make donations. But you need to make a donation right now, and we can email you a gift card so you can get a cup of coffee tomorrow. I would say on us, but it's essentially on you. It reward yourself with a cup of coffee
1: yes.
0: for making a donation to WUTC.
1: And just for a cup of coffee a day or a cup of coffee even a month, you can, you know, help sustain the station. Those monthly sustaining gifts, even at $5-$10 a month, are go so much further than you would even imagine.
0: It's such a huge help.
1: It really is. Yeah. I mean, just to be able to say, like, okay, there's, you know, even if it is just a $10 or $15 a month, I mean, that is maybe not a lot out of your monthly salary, but, you know, to going to the station, like, it helps build so much of a kind of just a recurring, just budget, I guess. So I kind of want to take it back to what I was talking about at the top as far as, like, the concept of, well, I listen to Morning Edition every morning, so maybe I should give a little bit extra. Or I just tune in for this one thing, so maybe I'll throw $5 or $10 their way when I tune into this thing that I enjoy. You know, we're all very familiar and aware with, like, we're in the streaming era. We all have so many streaming services that, I mean, I have a couple that I probably don't even use that I could delete at any time. And so when I first got into public radio, I wasn't super familiar with the concept of fundraising for a station and making sure that, you know, people donated so that I could stay on air. I really like to think of it as a streaming service that you can kind of pay as you go. It's already there. You can tune in anytime you want. You can stream, go to our website anytime you want. But it does cost money to operate. And then also, I like the idea that we're very transparent with what this money is for. And genuinely, it is programming from NPR, equipment upgrades, and I believe that is it. So, you know, when you give your money to another big, huge streaming service, okay, yeah, I might like the product that's on that streaming service, but I have no idea what this money is going to. A lot of the times when you call in to donate, we'll have our station manager or our assistant station manager answering phones. And you can say, hey, I want to donate this amount, especially if you're talking a larger amount, and say, what is this going to? And they will tell you exactly, like, oh, we actually really needed this new stand for this microphone. Thank you so much. This will be super helpful. Like, that, to me, says a lot. I mean, to be able to give your money to something, make a charitable gift, you know, vote with your dollar towards something you really enjoy and love. And then also know exactly what it's going to. I think that's really hard to beat. And if you do it right now, you can double your money with that matching gift. You can get, you know, a gift card to Velo, a $25 gift card, if you make that donation towards the station. There are so many ways to get involved and so many ways to give and so many reasons to give. So you listening right now, we really, really appreciate you. And let's get those donations started. And so that way people like me earlier in the week who come in after the Morning Edition crew can say, wow, you guys really killed it during the early shift this morning. I would really like to keep that momentum going. And I'm proud of you, Morning Edition listeners. Thank you very much.
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6: This is Morning Edition from NPR News. I'm Amy Martinez in Culver City, California.
7: And I'm Leila Faldin in Portland, Maine, hosting from Maine Public. I've been crisscrossing Maine for the last several days talking to voters about the issues that will shape their decisions this midterm. That election is exactly 4 weeks away. So our show will be traveling through pivotal states every Tuesday, states that will decide the country's balance of power. Today, I kick that coverage off in Maine, which is really important for the Democrats. They'll have a hard time winning back the Senate without winning the seat Republican Susan Collins has held for nearly 30 years. To get a sense of their odds, I hit the road, traveling some 700 miles. Talking to voters along the way.
8: Here, we just pulled into Jackman, Maine, 17 miles from the Canada border.
9: A lot of support for Susan Collins here, based on the signs in the front yards.
7: It's a town of just about 700 people, but the town plays a huge role in an important industry, logging. Right off Main Street, past the church, we pull into Jamie Shelley's front lot.
10: Hi, nice to meet you all.
11: So nice to meet you. I'm Leila.
7: Shelley's worked in the logging industry for more than 30 years. He says business was actually growing for a long time, but a lot has changed for him in recent years.
10: 5 years ago, we had 6 to 8 people directly employed, plus subs and trucks. Now, there's me, my stepson, and a few sub trucks in the winter.
12: This is my equipment shop here.
7: He walks us into his dark, cavernous garage, wood pellets stacked high.
10: I'm burning wood pellets for the winter to keep the place warm.
7: Why?
10: Because heating oil's too expensive.
7: The U.S. war with Iran has sent crude oil prices soaring. And now the cost of heating oil in Maine has hit a record high. Half the population depends on it to stay warm. But Shelley's troubles don't end there.
10: If you want to get in that truck, I'm going to give you guys a quick 5-minute tour.
7: We pile into his truck, and he drives us through his town, where life is intertwined with life across the border in Canada.
10: I have friends on the other side of the border. I've trucked wood on the other side of the border. I got grandparents buried on the other side of the border.
7: Business owners like Shelley and towns like Jackman are stuck in the middle of the escalating U.S.-Canada trade war. To show us how, he weaves down a windy dirt road.
11: Can I just ask what this is?
10: Aha, we are here.
11: Oh, this is
10: your about to find out.
7: We open the doors to the fresh, woody scent of cedar. There are thousands of logs piled high on either side of a muddy clearing where a client's cabin will soon be built.
8: To do this work of cutting trees and clearing land, Shelley relies on heavy, expensive machinery.
10: That piece right there is around $650,000 to buy that new. That machine over there is like $750,000, and right now that one's about $500,000.
9: Okay.
10: So, you want them payments?
9: No.
8: Maintaining those machines nowadays could set him back tens of thousands of dollars more than they did last year. Trump levied new 50% tariffs on car and machine parts from Canada.
10: I need a new set of tracks on that machine right there. Them tracks are wore out. What do you think they cost? The parts you see, them shiny parts.
9: I don't know.
10: 40 for aftermarket, made overseas. A tire is $4,000. An engine for one of these machines is 30 to 40,000.
8: So aside from this job, Shelley's machines are parked. He can't take the risk of a breakdown. He worries about what could happen if the trade war further escalates.
10: If it gets to the point where they ain't buying, where stuff ain't crossing, there's not enough capacity here to do the job in Maine. So we need them to saw our lumber, or we need to scale back drastically. And small towns like this are going to fold up without the lumber industry.
8: On the drive back to his garage, Shelley shares that even though the Democratic candidate Troy Jackson is a fifth-generation logger, he plans to stick by the Republican incumbent.
10: Susan Collins, she's a pretty middle-road person. And she gets ripped by her own people and the other side. If you're getting ripped by everybody, you might be trying.
8: He likes her. And all the economic angst of the moment isn't enough for Shelley to abandon Collins. Even though for years, as a logger in this remote part of Maine, he's felt abandoned.
10: We also feel underrepresented. How many people you see after you come over that mountain?
9: Not many.
10: How many stoplights?
9: Not many.
10: Did you stop at Walmart? You probably didn't, did you? 10 and 2, keep your hands on the wheel.
13: Bye.
8: Underrepresented, forgotten. Those are feelings we hear again and again on our road trip across Maine through big cities and tiny towns. In every place, those sentiments are shaping how people are thinking about the election. From Michael Knight, a dairy farm owner and lumberman on the outskirts of Portland, an independent who leans conservative.
14: It's better sometimes to deal with the devil you know than the devil you don't.
8: To Mitchell Grass, a potato farmer in rural Mars Hill who believed in President Trump's promises but feels let down.
15: The whole country is in a really bad spot right now.
8: To Rosemary Lavway, a baker at a Presque Isle farmer's market who keeps her politics to herself because it's bad for business.
16: I don't think there's anybody that's gonna change anything, really.
8: Things feel bad. People feel stuck. Many are just trying to get by. And Dixie Shaw is focused on that.
17: Hi.
8: We find her in the back of Catholic Charities Food Bank and Thrift Store in Monticello in northern Maine, dumping clothes into a baler.
17: Okay. Lord have mercy.
8: She compresses the items into packs so they can sell the clothes by the ton and use the cash for food. She used to run this place. She retired, and then 2 months ago at 73, she came back.
17: I came back to work full time because I love to work, but I also need to work. My electric bill is so high, it doesn't even make sense to me. It's higher than my mortgage payment.
8: Really?
17: Yes, it's higher than my mortgage payment. In fact, I didn't even turn my furnace on till about 2 weeks ago. I just suck it up, baby, because you don't want to turn that thermostat on because that's going to be in addition to the electric bill. I didn't turn my dryer on all year. I had the Amish build me a clothesline. I can get like 5 loads on that puppy.
8: Right. And is there somebody that you think will make life better?
17: I sure hope so.
8: Who is that?
17: I'm not going to talk about it.
8: Yeah,
17: because
8: fine.
17: I'll get beat up. I think in this climate, it's not safe to be on either side. Because somebody's going to hate on you.
8: What she will say is she feels like the more blue and populated South near the coast get an outsized say about the fate of her state.
9: What do they not understand?
17: People that come from away, and that could be out of state or downstate, and come up here to the county to recreate, if you will, when people here usually can't afford to do that same recreation. So the feeling is that the population and the people that vote are in the masses in southern Maine, and we're up here, and whatever the decision is, we have to kind of live with that.
8: Across 700 miles, from a logger to a potato farmer to a woman working at a thrift store and food bank, there is this sense of being left behind. But if the Democratic Party thinks that means these Americans will just turn to them,
7: This snapshot of voters in Maine tells a much more complicated story. This is NPR News.
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1: 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My name is Clark Gibson. I'm joined in studio by Mr. Brent Stott. Hello, sir.
2: Hello, Clark. Good morning. Happy fun drive.
1: We're yeah.
2: Still on our way. We've raised, $36,307. It's a wonderful, wonderful start. 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I know it's on your to-do list. You keep thinking, I'm going to get to it at some point. I just haven't had the time. You know, it's been busy. Hey, listen, I get it. I forgive you. But now is probably the best time to go ahead and knock this off of your to-do list, because we have some pretty great premiums right now. 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We love them.
1: Yes,
2: love us.
1: They are the best.
2: They are absolutely wonderful. And they said that they wanted, that they love the station. They listen every single day. They love the music, the news. 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And tomorrow morning, you can have a cup of coffee. 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And you can make a donation right now, a donation that you were going to make anyway. You were just busy. You've been busy. You haven't made a donation yet because things come up. Life's busy. I totally get it. But now's the time to do it. So, you know, as you get to work, you get to the office, maybe, hey, pull over someplace if you're driving and give us a call and we can take care of that donation. It'll take you like 2 or 3 minutes and we can get your information and have this Velo gift card sent over to you. And you can be enjoying a cup of coffee tomorrow morning.
1: That's right. And with the cost of NPR programs going up, things like Morning Edition, all things considered, all of the NPR programs that we air have gone up quite a bit, actually. That is due to the loss of federal funding. So, you know, we are just trying to make sure that we stay on air and stay consistent and stay exactly how it is that you like us. Obviously, with some growth and some change over the years, and you know, making sure that we take into consideration what it is you do and don't like. But what we do know is that you enjoy these programs. You enjoy hearing your news from 88.1 every morning. You enjoy listening to All Things Considered on your way home. Maybe fresh air. Get a little fresh air during the middle of the day. I get why they call it that now. So we want to make sure that we are here for you, providing quality programming day in and day out. We want to stay consistent. And the only way to do that is to fundraise.
2: That's right.
1: You know, it's something that Brent and I talk about, that we're like, I hate to ask a listener to fund, you know, to help support us. But, you know, that is just the reality. And a lot of you are NPR supporters. You are public radio supporters. You get the deal. And I guess I'm speaking to those of you that aren't, that might be a little confused as to why we're coming on and asking, you know, about, you know, donating to the station, asking for money. 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You can give online at WUTC.org. But I will say, you got April on the phones right now. So if you call that number, you're going to have a very pleasant conversation. I would highly recommend that route right now. Brent, we have about maybe a minute and a half or so before we go back into Morning Edition. Do you have any final thoughts before we kick it back over?
2: Oh, I've got so many thoughts. I want to jump in on one thing that you did say. You know, so some people, if you're listening, excuse me, if you might be listening and you don't, you know, understand how public radio, community radio works, and you may think that, you know, oh, we're totally fully funded, you know, we're an NPR affiliate, so we must be just like rolling in the dough and you know, able to do anything that we want. 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That went away last year, and it's going to be gone for the foreseeable future. When we talk to NPR, they tell us, you know, remove federal funding, the idea of federal funding even ever coming back from our plans. 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
3: This is Morning Edition from NPR News. I'm Amy Martinez in Culver City, California.
4: And I'm Leila Faldin in Portland, Maine, hosting from Maine Public. The midterms are exactly 28 days away. So starting today, we're reporting on the ground in states that will decide who has power in Washington. And one of the big questions I had coming into this reporting trip in Maine was something I kept hearing from political pundits. What is the Democratic Party going to do about its man problem?
5: Masculinity is a big issue. Young male voters, especially.
6: The Republicans put out a welcome mat for men.
7: What does masculinity look like in a Democratic Party?
4: One of the reasons President Trump won in 2024 was because the majority of men across the country cast their ballots for him. And the Democrats are still struggling with that appeal. In the midterm race here that could determine who controls the Senate, polls show that Republican incumbent candidate Susan Collins has the edge with men over her Democratic opponent Troy Jackson. So to get a sense of what some men are thinking, we got together with a group of fly fishermen for the last catch of the season.
8: How are you?
9: I'm Paul Guernsey.
10: I'm Connor Bergen.
11: Michael Moisen.
12: And I'm Ken Bollier.
9: Can't be without my hemostats in case I actually catch a fish here.
4: They're all part of Fly Fishing in Maine, a community with thousands of followers on Facebook. Ken Bollier runs the page and organized this trip. The 64-year-old recently retired, and fly fishing is his escape.
12: If you need to forget bad stuff, just go fly fishing, because it all goes away. You're so focused on the water.
4: But forgetting bad stuff is getting harder to do. With rising gas prices, health care, groceries, Bollier says he's a Republican, but he's been disillusioned with his party for a while.
12: The U.S. is messed up.
8: Is that how you feel? Right?
12: Yeah. You know, my take now is all politicians are dirty. Trump making $2 billion in the last 2 years, that's not right, right? And I don't care, Susan Collins, you name them, they all have skeletons in their closets. They quickly learn how to play the game. So my point of view with this election is I'm all about change. And so I don't think Troy Jackson is the right guy, but I'm voting against Susan Collins.
4: Bullier spots a friend, Joel Anderson, returning from the lake. He hears us talking about politics and jumps in. He says he voted for Collins in the past, but now...
10: Never again.
4: Never again.
10: No way.
8: Why?
10: Because of all of her kowtowing to Trump and backing all of his programs.
8: And what was it about her in the past that you were like...
10: She seemed moderate. She seemed to be representing Maine pretty well. No longer is that the case. She's Republican. The Republican Party is just not holding Trump accountable for anything. And I'm tired of it.
8: Do you find that the Democrats represent you, your views?
10: I'm a little concerned about the Democratic Party right now, you know? They gave us a candidate who I'm not sure is getting enough backing from Democratic voters.
4: We say bye to Anderson.
12: Okay. Let's go fishing.
8: Let's go fishing.
4: These guys are all different ages, all different politically, but they've arrived at the same conclusion. They love fly fishing and they want change. That becomes even clearer as I walk down to the lake with Paul Guernsey. The 71-year-old is a retired writer and editor who describes himself as an independent turned Democrat.
11: I think Troy's a good candidate, solid candidate. He's got a lot of policies that I agree with.
8: Like what?
11: He's got some of the same policies for helping working people. Also, it's important to remember that politics is a team sport.
8: Mm-hmm.
11: And for anybody who wants a change in Washington right now, he's the person to go for. You know, Susan Collins has done some good things for the state, but she's going to vote with President Trump well over 90% of the time.
4: He has a lot of opinions, and he likes arguing about them online.
11: It's kind of a sport for me, and, you know, being a writer, I've kind of got a black belt in the whole rhetoric thing, so I think Ken has seen some of my... You probably removed some of my posts, right? Yeah, there
8: really?
11: You go.
10: Yes.
8: Because there's no politics on the
12: Yeah, we're a nonpartisan organization, right? We take no political views.
4: At the bottom of the hill, we finally see the water.
11: You see how it's moving down there?
8: Yeah.
11: Trout and salmon like moving water, cold moving water.
8: Uh-huh.
11: And so that's where we're hoping they're going to be.
4: Michael Moisen is standing on the bank of the lake.
13: Hey, Michael.
14: Hi. I'm fixing an issue that I saw with my line and is now fixed.
4: Moisen is 44, and that's an age group the Democrats have struggled with among men. So I ask him about that.
14: I mean, I remember a fifth grade teacher telling me once, when you guys have to support us as boomers, I feel bad because there's going to be nothing left for you. And
8: does that how it feel? Is that how it feels?
14: It feels like there's a lot of money retention being kept very close, and I feel as though there's a very me mentality of my family or my well-being or my interest.
4: Nearby is Connor Bergen, the youngest of the group at 28. He's a ski patroller. We follow him into the water, find a good spot, and he casts his line.
15: You can't catch fish on top all the time, but when you can, it is the most fun you can have.
4: Connor loves his life, but he knows there are some things he can't have.
15: I live in a beautiful place. I work a fun job, which is skiing a lot and fishing and hunting a lot.
8: Yeah.
15: But do I ever dream of owning a house?
8: Yeah.
15: Probably not.
8: You don't dream of that?
15: Well, it's a little bit out of reach for areas around here. A lot of areas are getting gentrified, housing market's going up, and my wages have stayed the same despite cost of living.
8: Have you made up your mind for the midterms?
15: Yeah, I'll be voting Democrat, absolutely. Which is not different from how I usually vote.
4: But he says this party that he votes for has never produced a candidate he actually sees himself in. They got a little closer with Graham Plattner, an anti-establishment progressive that excited the Democratic base, only to be mired in scandal and forced out of the race over a sexual assault allegation this summer. He was replaced with Troy Jackson.
15: I wasn't terribly excited about the guy. No, but, I mean, just having anyone progressive to vote for is just huge for me.
4: Like, so did you feel like the Democrats didn't really have a candidate for you before Plattner?
15: I would agree.
4: Or have there been other candidates you've been excited about?
15: There hasn't been really any other candidates I've been excited about.
4: He has no political home. In this lake, where all these men fish, the Republican, the Independent, the Democrat, and the Progressives told us similar things. The Democrats have not put forward a candidate that truly excites them. For the most part, they're voting against the other side. It's Morning Edition from NPR News. I'm Leila Fadel in Portland, Maine, hosting from Maine Public.
3: And I'm A. Martinez in Culver City, California.
13: President Trump wants his name on everything from battleships to airports. Historically, it's pretty rare for presidents to stamp their identities on public assets, but there are exceptions.
16: The Hoover Dam is a great example.
17: One of America's seven modern civil engineering wonders.
13: I'm Elsa Chang. We take a look at that history on All Things Considered from NPR News.

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2: Good morning. Houthis took over new areas of Yemen last month and consolidated control of an oil shipping route. Now Saudi Arabia is pushing back. It's Morning Edition from NPR News. Maine is not just a battleground state for next month's election. It's also on the front lines of President Trump's immigration crackdown and where an ICE agent killed a man this summer. I'm Leila Fadel, reporting from Maine.
3: And I'm A. Martinez. Coming up, the mega merger of Paramount, Skydance, and Warner Brothers Discovery is set to become official today. And what we do know about the death of a woman in Siberia who worked at a plague research lab. It's Tuesday, October 6th. On this day in 1993, Michael Jordan retired from basketball for the first time. News is next.
4: Live from NPR News in Washington, I'm Korva Coleman. Election day is just a month from today. There are a series of new polls suggesting Democratic candidates could hold a decided advantage going into the midterms. NPR's Domenico Montanaro cautions polls are not predictive, but the findings are interesting for both House and Senate races.
5: We can come up with some informed reasons for what might happen. First, we've seen the most movement in the Senate, with lots of races moving in Democrats' direction, and that's because of what look to be tight races in red states. So the Senate is within reach now for Democrats. It was highly unlikely at the beginning of this cycle, but it's not so far afield to say that Democrats are the clear favorites to win the House.
4: NPR's Domenico Montanaro reporting. Students, faculty, and others filled a Cornell University plaza last night. They are calling for justice for a former student who has alleged in a civil lawsuit she was gang-raped in 2024 at a fraternity party at the university. The woman alleges her complaint to Cornell campus police was not properly investigated. One of the speakers at last night's rally was Cornell student Saya Taylor. She says blame for the case is not just for the men who allegedly committed the rape.
6: Stop calling it the Cornell 7. It's Cornell. The systems placed by this university and the state of New York have allowed sexual assault culture to thrive and for rape to go unpunished.
4: New York Governor Kathy Hochul, an ex officio member of Cornell University's Board of Trustees, has directed the state's Attorney General, Letitia James, to investigate. A new poll out today shows Democrats have a nearly 2-to-1 edge over Republicans when it comes to voter trust on health care costs. NPR's Selena Simmons-Duffin has more.
7: The cost of health care is weighing heavily on voters' minds, with the midterm elections just 1 month away. That's according to the new poll from KFF, a nonpartisan health research organization. KFF's Ashley Kurzinger says they polled 1,300 people in mid-September.
8: What we are seeing is that the Democratic Party has the advantage overall among all voters on which party voters trust to handle health care, but they also have the advantage among independent voters. And that's a really important voting block for midterm elections.
7: Kurzinger says Democrats had a 10-point advantage on health costs in April. Now that gap has doubled. 22% of voters trust Republicans on the issue, compared to 42% who trust Democrats. Selena Simmons-Duffin, NPR News, Washington.
4: This year's Nobel Prize in Physics has gone to Belgian physicist Francis Helsing. The Nobel Committee says he recognized ice at the South Pole could be used to track neutrinos. These have been seen in the distant universe as well. This is NPR. Secretary of State Marco Rubio says the United States is closely watching the case of a Russian lab worker who died last week of the plague. Russian officials say the 28-year-old woman died of pneumonia of an unknown origin. Local officials describe the situation in the area around her lab as stable. There were unconfirmed Russian media reports that several hospitals in the area were under quarantine. Secretary of State Rubio says Russia must share more information and that the U.S. is watching the matter hour by hour. Pakistan says it is moving, along with Turkey, to prepare troops for deployment to Saudi Arabia. This came after an emergency meeting yesterday among the leaders of the three countries in Riyadh. Betsy Joles reports from Islamabad.
9: Turkey, Pakistan, and Saudi Arabia are part of the Mecca Alliance for Defense, a mutual defense pact that says any attack on one will be treated as an attack on all. This is the first time the defense pact has been invoked since it was signed in August. A joint statement shared by Pakistan's foreign office came after recent attacks in Saudi Arabia by Iran-backed Houthi militants. The statement did not say how many troops were being prepared or when they might be deployed. For NPR News, I'm Betsy Joles in Islamabad.
4: Best-selling British author and former politician Jeffrey Archer has died at the age of 86, according to his publisher. Archer also spent 2 years in prison. He was convicted of perjury in 2001. This is NPR.
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14: 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Coming to you live from the studios of WUTC here on the campus of UT Chattanooga, serving 35 counties all across the Tennessee Valley. So wherever it is you may be tuning in from, we talk about our community quite a bit, and I don't want anyone to think that that just means right here on a few blocks of downtown Chattanooga. We are all across this region, and maybe you're listening to us from Tunnel Hill, Georgia. Hello. Maybe you're listening to us from Bridgeport, Alabama. Hello. Thank you for being part of this local public radio community. And we really appreciate all the support that you've given us so far. My name's Clark Gibson. I am joined in studio by my colleague, Mr. Brent Stott. Hello, sir.
15: Hello, Clark. And you're talking about people listening in other areas, not just Chattanooga. I know the other day we took like two donations in a row. Some people in Chatsworth, Georgia.
14: Nice.
15: So people down there, people over there, up there, wherever you are listening to WUTC, thank you so much for tuning in. We do talk a lot about Chattanooga. We're, like you said, right here on the campus of UTC in downtown Chattanooga. But we do serve 35 counties in total in four different states. I just spoke with a listener about a week and a half ago from Monteagle Mountain.
14: Oh, nice.
15: So we've got people out there listening to us. We have people, like up in Cleveland, even up there in Athens, we're getting some people listening to us. So everyone out there in the full WUTC listening area, thank you so much for tuning in. 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
14: Yeah.
15: 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And then also we have another premium gift here. If you make a donation of $25 or more, our friends at Velo Coffee are going to provide you with a $25 gift certificate to Velo Coffee. So tomorrow you can have a cup of coffee on yourself for being a wonderful public radio supporter.
14: And man, think about that with the matching gift that you can give $25 to your local public radio station that you care about, that you are likely going to support anyways because you're tuned into Morning Edition right now. And you know that it costs money to provide programs like this that you value. So you make that $25 gift that you wanted to make anyways. That turns into $50 because of the matching gift, and you get $25 of credit at what I consider to be the best coffee shop in town. That is a triple win right there.
15: Wow.
14: That's at least three wins in one action, and I like to count those up. I love to, even just those small wins throughout the day. Like, you know what? If nothing else today, I donated to a local public radio station. And that's all I had today. I did that. I got a gift card, made a difference, and kept, you know, these programs on air. And there's something that I like to mention too is, you know, it's easy to take it for granted because you think, well, it's just the radio. It's on in my car. It's on when I have internet connection. What is it about? Well, like, why do I need to give? Well, that's because, you know, other listeners. The only reason we're still here is because other listeners have given in the past or continue to give. They might make a monthly contribution, which at any cost, you know, $5, $10, $1,000 a month. I mean, it's unlimited. There are so many different ranges that people give, whether that's monthly or a one-time substantial contribution. Maybe, you know, every couple of weeks or months you say, hey, well, I have an extra $10. I have an extra $50. An extra $100. That I give to the station. So if you are one of those listeners out there that have not given to the station, but you do tune in sometimes, you can definitely thank your friends and family, neighbors that do give, because that is why we are here. I know she probably wouldn't mind me mentioning this, our wonderful CT Martin, who hosts the Retro Opry Collective every Sunday. She knows that her neighbor tunes in and is not in a financial position to be able to give. So she'll give $20 for herself, $20 for her husband, and then $20 for her neighbor, because she knows that those two people don't give, but they listen. So if you know you're in a position where you can make a gift in honor of someone else that you know tunes in and might not be in a position to give right now, that's a great cause, I think, because then you can say, talk about stacking up the wins again. Talk about,
15: that's right.
14: You know, hey, I wanted to donate and make a difference. But now I also want to kind of make this gift with other people in mind. And I mean, come on, it's almost the season of giving anyways. It should always be the season of giving. But I know a lot of us really start getting in that mindset when it gets closer to the holidays. Also, for those of you that make charitable contributions towards the end of the year, it's about that time. And as I don't know if we've mentioned that enough probably this morning, that this is a tax charitable contribution. So just keep that in mind if you're kind of, you know, scanning around for different nonprofits or charities to give to towards the end of the year. You care about honest and fair reporting and journalism. You care about local music. You care about local culture and art. You care about The stories you hear on Scenic Routes with Ray Bassett, I mean, those conversations he's had with the mayor, I've really enjoyed listening to. That's been a great kind of installation in that program. There are so many different, you know, kind of stories and different kind of just things that you're hearing on the station that you really don't hear anywhere else. I also like to mention that it's not curated by anyone but the people you're hearing go live. I mean, of course, the nationally syndicated programs, those are coming to us from, you know, the New York offices, the Washington, D.C. offices, but all of the local programming you're hearing, it's not any, you know, there are no stakeholders, there are no sponsors that are telling this station what to play or how to sound or what to do. Really and truly, if there are any stakeholders in the station, it's people in the community. So for those of you that can make a larger gift, I mean, you know, I'm not going to go as far as to say as you're the decision maker, but we definitely consider what our donors say. Like, we definitely consider what their preferences are about our programming.
15: Yeah, they're absolutely a part of this community. And I want to jump back to something that you said a moment ago. I really, really like that. The idea of donating in order to support WUTC for your neighbors, for your friends, and for people who maybe can't donate. All of the programs that you hear on the station that keep people informed, things like Morning Edition and All Things Considered and all of these national NPR news breaks and all of the things that keep this community informed. 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A lot of people rely on the news that they hear from this station in, you know, situations where it could be an emergency, you know, and need to know what's going on. 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Your neighbors need to be informed. 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younger people who, you know, are growing up in a weird media environment where it's coming from 1,000 different directions and maybe not all of it is reliable or appropriate, or maybe the news is 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
15: 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I know I'm stealing this phrase from someone else. I don't know who it was, so I'm sorry, I can't give them credit. But Morning Edition and All Things Considered, and just like NPR generally, delivers the news in a way that doesn't insult your intelligence. And I think that that's really important. Mm. And I think it's really accurate. And in order to keep this available,

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6: This is Morning Edition from NPR News. I'm A. Martinez.
7: And I'm Leila Faldin in Portland, Maine, hosting from Maine Public. The midterm elections are 1 month away, and every week until then, my co-hosts and I will take you to people and places in battleground states that will determine the balance of power in this country. Today, we're in Maine, where immigration enforcement here is playing out in ways that echo other places in the country.
8: They're still disappearing a person a day.
7: A person a day?
8: Yeah. Yep.
7: At least that's how it feels to Amy Smith, the founder of Healthy Homeworks, describing the ICE presence in her neighborhood of Lewiston, north of Portland, with a large immigrant community. We meet her at her office where she pulls out a map.
8: This is our map for the work that we do.
7: Okay.
8: Which is basically we do.
7: She describes her work making homeownership attainable for residents here.
8: It's the intersection of the three poorest census tracts in the state. Heavy concentration of immigrants, highest concentration of children under five, very high lead poisoning levels.
7: Smith has lived in this former mill town for years. Today, she says the fear running through her city has never been so palpable.

0: and that's most visible at a nearby daycare. These days, the daycare's curtains are always drawn. Inside, babies and toddlers are taking naps, giving us a chance to talk to staff.
1: Nice to meet you.
2: I'm Layla.
1: Nice to meet you, Layla.
2: How are you?
0: 19-year-old H helps run this daycare with her mom. They're asylum seekers from Angola. They ask us to use only their first initials because of how afraid they are of drawing ICE's attention. H says she's anxious every second she's outside the house.
1: You walk fast. You don't walk alone. And if there's a car following you, or you think it's following you, that's when you start to panic.
2: Because it seems quiet outside.
1: It looks quiet because when it started, they started taking people out loud. It was a big mess. Mm-hmm. So they pretended like they stopped. If you're isolated, that's where they're going to take you.
0: Before the ICE surge started in January, the daycare had 32 kids. The parents are mostly immigrants. They got scared. They stopped coming. The daycare also shut down for a few weeks. But then many immigrants had to reemerge.
1: Because we have to work. We have bills. So now we go out, but you have to be alert.
0: Today, only 12 of the kids are back in their care. H and her mom say their family has done everything right, sought asylum, followed the rules, but one of H's siblings was detained by ICE.
2: How many people do you both know that have been detained?
3: Oh,
1: too many. Too many to count.
0: By July, there was a 161% jump of arrests by ICE of people with no criminal records in Maine. That's compared to all of last year. Maine Public analyzed federal data the Deportation Data Project obtained. I ask H and her mom if they feel support from their neighbors. They say yes, from some who've brought them food, taken out their trash, helped with rent. But not everyone supports them. And I heard that in Lewiston and beyond. A woman screaming as she passes the front door of this daycare.
4: And this is daycare. And the people that run this daycare, kill them.
0: Another yelling out the window at an anti-ICE protest encampment in another city.
2: I see a sign that says no. Okay, you just heard somebody yelling out their window, ICE, ICE, baby, at these protesters.
0: Lewiston business owner Matthew Terry, who says ICE has made things better.
5: ICE made it known that they were coming to Lewiston, and the shootings stopped. Nothing, not a peep, nothing.
0: We head back toward Amy Smith's office, the Lewiston resident who's been helping her neighbors afford homes.
6: It just makes me so sad because the people who are here are working so hard to build a good life. And 3 years ago, they were thriving. And now they're not. These are not the worst of the worst. I don't know of anybody in Lewiston who's been apprehended who is actually a criminal.
0: The way ICE acts with what she sees as casual cruelty and the way that attitude is encouraged between neighbors, that's shaping Amy Smith's vote this year. She says she voted for the Senate Republican incumbent Susan Collins once, some 20 years ago.
6: But since then, have not been a supporter. I think for me, the biggest thing is to make sure that our federal government actually works for us. Mm-hmm. And that the money stops flowing to these ridiculous vanity projects. And there's no reason that we are at war right now. And so the short-sightedness and the rhetoric and the activities and the cuts, it's just disgusting.
0: But she's not only angry at the Republican Party and the president.
6: I completely blame the Democratic Party for Trump being in office again. The minute Biden got elected the first time, they had to figure out who was next. And they just didn't. They just didn't do it.
0: So she says she's watching her neighbors struggle, and she spends every day trying to protect them.
6: So it's really exhausting to be actually doing the hard work, right, for your neighbors, and watching people of privilege take pot shots all day, every day, without any actual facts.
0: Smith doesn't want what happened this summer in another city in Maine, Biddeford, to happen ever again. When ICE shot and killed a 25-year-old Colombian immigrant and father named Joan Sebastian Duran Guerrero during an attempted traffic stop on his way to work. The Department of Homeland Security told NPR that they never said he was the target of ICE agents that day. He leaves behind a 3-year-old daughter, Dulce, and his wife, Carolina Rojas Alvarez. I spoke with her recently at her lawyer's office.
2: What has life been like since that day?
7: Muy difícil.
8: Very difficult. Now I have to face everything alone,
3: and it's even more painful to hear my little girl scream his name, saying, "Papa, where are you?" That's the most painful thing I've had to experience ever since his death, and that I can't bring him back to her.
0: Rojas Alvarez says she wants the man who killed her husband to be held accountable.
7: You have a 3-year-old daughter. I mean, what are you going to do now? What is your plan? Are you going to stay in Maine?
1: Por el momento, sí, mientras.
3: I will while the investigation is ongoing, but not in the future. In other words, she's not going to study or make a life here.
0: The Trump administration's immigration enforcement has divided and galvanized voters in this country. For some, the heavy-handed approach is exactly what they want in immigration. For others, the months of detentions, deportations, and killings are a sign of just how much the country has strayed from its professed values. Those sentiments will go with them into the voting booth. This is NPR News.
8: President Trump wants his name on everything from battleships to airports. Historically, it's pretty rare for presidents to stamp their identities on public assets, but there are exceptions.
9: The Hoover Dam is a great example.
10: One of America's 7 modern civil engineering wonders.
8: I'm Elsa Chang. We take a look at that history on All Things Considered from NPR News.
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12: Live from NPR News in Washington, I'm Dave Mattingly. Saudi-backed forces in Yemen say they've captured a key port city from the Houthis. NPR's Aya Batraoui says this comes as the Iranian-backed rebels gain ground elsewhere in Yemen's south.
13: Yemenis reached by NPR say the southwestern city of Taiz is now encircled by the Houthis, cutting it off from the government stronghold of Aden. Here's Taiz resident Abdel Basit al-Maghribi. He says prices of fuel and aid have gone up in the city because the road to Aden is blocked, but that the situation inside Taiz is otherwise secured. But as the Houthis gained ground around Taiz, Saudi Arabia says 100 fighter jets were deployed in a new military offensive and that by nightfall, Yemeni government forces had retaken the port city of Mocha. The Houthis had captured Mocha last month, consolidating control of the Bab al-Mandeb Red Sea shipping route. The Iran-backed Houthis say they attacked Saudi oil sites and airports in response. Saudi Arabia says Riyadh Airport and another smaller airport in the south were hit, causing damage. Aya Batraoui, NPR News, Dubai.
12: This year's Nobel Prize in Physics is being awarded to Francis Hallzon. He's being honored for his research into tiny cosmic particles that offer clues to the evolution of the universe. They're known as neutrinos. Hallzon is affiliated with the University of Wisconsin-Madison. The Nobel stems from his work at the Ice Cube Neutrino Observatory at the South Pole. This is NPR News. The American Academy of Pediatrics is warning unpasteurized milk and other raw dairy foods are unsafe to eat and can cause serious illness, especially for young children and those pregnant or breastfeeding. NPR's Maria Godoy has more.
14: The updated guidance from the AAP calls for a ban on the sale and distribution of raw milk and dairy products, including raw cheeses, because they can cause life-threatening infections. While advocates of raw milk products say they offer health benefits, these claims are not backed by scientific evidence. Unpasteurized dairy products can harbor pathogens like listeria, avian flu, and salmonella. This year, an outbreak of E. coli linked to raw milk cheeses resulted in 13 illnesses, including 8 hospitalizations. More than half of the people sickened were children under 5 years of age. 3 people developed severe kidney damage. Maria Godoy, NPR News.
12: Some Republicans in Tennessee say they want the state to explore more options besides lethal injection for carrying out the death penalty. This follows last week's failed execution of death row inmate Krista Gayle Pike. She was hospitalized after surviving 2 doses of lethal injection for her conviction in a 1995 murder. Most states that have the death penalty use lethal injection as their primary execution method. South Carolina also allows electrocution and a firing squad. I'm Dave Mattingly.
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19: I spend my nights alone, just scrolling on my phone until I fall asleep. 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
20: Welcome back to WUTC's live fall fund drive coverage. Thank you so much to all of you who have given so far. My name is Clark Gibson. I am joined in studio by Mr. Brent Stott. Hello.
21: Hello. Good morning. We are having a fundraising bonanza.
20: Oh.
21: Here. We've raised $950 so far. I think we're still kind of updating the numbers. So I think that that number is right, $950 so far during Morning Edition.
20: Amazing.
21: Thank you to everyone who has donated so far. We have a couple of incentives out there that you all are responding to for sure.
20: Mm-hmm.
21: One of those being the Velo Coffee gift certificates. If you call and make a donation of $25 or more, you will receive a $25 gift card to Velo Coffee. So if you live in Chattanooga, you definitely know how amazing Velo Coffee is. So
20: Oh, yeah. It's
21: absolutely worth a $25 donation. If you're in one of the other parts of our listening area, maybe in Athens, Cleveland, Dalton, Chatsworth, Mentone, wherever you are, and you want to make a $25 donation, receive that Velo gift card, drive on over to Chattanooga and enjoy Velo Coffee. You will not be disappointed. It's a tasty, tasty cup of coffee.
20: It really is very tasty. Also, I want to mention that we had an anonymous physician here in town that wanted to he wanted to remain anonymous. So I won't call him out here, but he is challenging other doctors and physicians, anyone in the healthcare industry within our listening area, to donate $500 as a one-time gift, or add that to what you are already giving, whether you give $10 or $20 a month. This anonymous donor is asking all other healthcare professionals that can hear me right now to go ahead and make a one-time gift of $500 or more if you can. And we appreciate his support. Because he did the same thing. I don't think he's asking anyone to do something that he wouldn't do, which I appreciate very much. I think that's very cool. It looks like we have $475 left in that matching gift as of right now.
21: And that also means we have passed the $1,000 mark raised during this morning fundraising here in Morning Edition. We've at $1,050 from the Morning Edition listeners, the most generous listeners of the WUTC audience. They are certainly calling and going online and making their donations and getting these gift cards. They are flying out the door. So if you would like to get a Velo gift card, you better donate right now.
20: Better get in.
21: You better get in while the getting's good. And while we also have the $470 in matching funds remaining, $475 in matching funds, so you can call, make a donation of $25 or more. You'll receive, your donation will instantly double because of the matching funds, and you'll also receive a $25 gift card to Velo Coffee, thanks to our friends at Velo Coffee. And then, Clark, that call to action from that anonymous doctor who called in and made a $500 donation. Is that mm-hmm. right?
20: Yes.
21: And then he challenged other folks in the medical field
20: mm-hmm.
21: to also make a $500 donation. That's certainly putting your money where your mouth is.
20: Ooh.
21: Yeah.
20: Yeah.
21: Yeah. He's making a $500 donation and asking anyone else listening in the medical field to match that and to help support WUTC. And that's the kind of stuff that I really love about the WUTC audience. We will say, like, we're in public radio or community radio. I like community radio because we really are a community.
20: Mm-hmm.
21: We have people listening who, like this physician who called in, and again, he has to remain anonymous. So I can't give you his name, even though I want to thank him for doing that.
20: Yeah.
21: You know, he's a part of this community, and he's asking other folks in this community to help out, to join him. You know, he's not asking you all to do anything that he isn't doing.
20: Mm-hmm.
21: He knows the value of the station. He listens every single day, just like you do. And he understands the importance of staying informed, the importance of having an informed community around him. It's not just that he gets to enjoy all the music and news on this station. He's making sure that everyone else can too. There's lots of folks who listen who are not in a position to give. The only thing that they can do is listen. And to all of those people, to all of you who are in that position, thank you so much. We wouldn't be here without you tuning in. We wouldn't be here without you going to WUTC.org and listening to the stories and downloading our podcasts and staying involved. So if you're only in a position to listen, thank you so much for tuning in. But if you're listening and you're in a position to give, now is the time to give. Now is the time where we're asking you to give. No donation is too small. Certainly no donation is too large. So if you're in a position to give, now's the time to do it. You can get it instantly matched up to $475 that we have remaining in the matching funds. You'll also get a $25 gift certificate to Velo Coffee with a donation of $25 or more. And we just have a few more of those remaining. So if you want to get those, now's the time to do it. 423-425-4756. That's the number to call. 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It's not like, you know, you're not calling the customer service helpline of some huge corporation where you're going to be routed through a bunch of AI operators. 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And we can't do this without you. 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
20: Yeah, and I like what you said about the Morning Edition audience being the most generous givers. And I think that makes sense because I feel like the folks out there listening right now that do tune into Morning Edition every morning understand the value of what they are getting from this station, and they understand that this is one of the most expensive programs that we offer. So they say, well, I listen to this every morning. 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You can just kind of, again, pay as you go. But for those of you that tune in every single day to these NPR programs, just a quick reminder, and if you're not aware, that's okay, but that our federal funding has been completely cut. 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So I think it makes a lot of sense that the Morning Edition listeners, they're well informed. They are typically, I would assume, listening on the way to their job in the morning, and they understand that it is it's important what they're hearing, and they understand that you know, hey, I use 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
4: 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I'm Dr. Lynn Pascarella, president of the American Association of Colleges and Universities. And today on the Academic Minute, John P. Cook, professor of cardiovascular sciences, discusses this.
5: Every day, our cells are under attack from an enemy within, reactive oxygen species, also known as free radicals. Free radicals are generated by cell metabolism, by the very nature of burning calories. The DNA in a single cell takes tens of thousands of hits per day. The good news is that our cells have outstanding DNA repair systems that fix the damage. They have to fix the damage, as the DNA is the code for the identity of the cell and for its functions. In a surprising twist, we found that one such DNA repair protein is the enzyme called telomerase. You may know it. Telomerase repairs the ends of the chromosome. These ends are a bit like the ends of a shoelace holding the chromosome together. As cells divide, the telomere gets shorter, and at some point the cells can't divide anymore and become aged. Telomerase can repair the ends so the cells can keep going. Recently, we found that telomerase can also repair DNA damage throughout the length of the chromosome. We found that telomerase could repair the DNA damage caused by free radicals generated during aging. Then we gave telomerase a tougher test. Could telomerase repair DNA damage due to radiation? We treated human skin cells and human skin with mRNA encoding telomerase. We saw that telomerase was generated by the skin cells and protected them from radiation-induced DNA damage. That protection prevented radiation-induced aging and death of the skin cells. This work indicates that the unexpected effect of telomerase to repair DNA throughout the chromosome can protect human cells from free radicals, aging, and radiation.
4: That was John P. Cook of Houston Methodist Research Institute. You can find this, other segments, and more information about the professors at academicminute.org.
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0: 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My name's Clark Gibson. I'm joined here in studio by Mr. Brent Stott. Hello.
1: Hello and good morning, Clark, and good morning to all of you who are listening during this fall fun drive. Just to give you a little bit of an update of where we are this morning, we've raised nearly $1,500 during Morning Edition. Thank you to everyone who has donated. If you haven't donated yet, now's a pretty good time to donate. And let me tell you why. We still have some leftover funds, matching funds. About $280 remaining. And I guess to explain that a little bit, we had a donor call in this morning and they pledged $1,500 in matching funds. So they were willing to match every single dollar raised this morning up to $1,500. And we've got $280 of that remaining. So if you call right now and make a donation, your donation will be matched up to $280. 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And if that's not enough, Clark, I've got something else.
0: What else you got?
1: Velo Coffee has, you know, they listen to the station. 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You could get a $25 gift certificate to Velo Coffee if you call and make a donation of $25 or more. 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We've already got a bunch of listeners who've called, made a $25 donation, had it instantly doubled because of our matching gift. And then they have a $25 gift certificate that they're going to receive and be able to have coffee on themselves for making a donation to WUTC. 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It's 423-425-4756 or WUTC.org. Now, if you do donate online, make sure you put a note in the comments section that you would like the coffee gift certificate so we can make sure that we get that to you. And of course, when you call, just let the operator know that that's what you would like to receive and we can get that out to you. So if you have donated already, thank you so much. If you have not donated, now is the time to donate. And as a reminder, we are 100% listener powered here at WUTC. We used to say in the past that we received some money from the Corporation for Public Broadcasting, but you listen to the station every day, you know that all of that federal funding is gone. It's gone and it is not coming back. It was cut 100% last year. We lost about $125,000 in federal funding. All of the funding that we used or that we received, we would immediately put it back into our programming. So that would go straight back into NPR programming that you're listening to right now. Well, all of that is gone and it's not coming back. So that's why we are asking you for your support to ensure that these NPR programs stay on the air. So now is the time to donate. You have these wonderful incentives of matching gifts, a wonderful incentive of receiving a gift card to Velo Coffee, and you're aware of a lack of federal funds and that we at WUTC need this money in order to provide all of the programming that you listen to every single day that you rely on. And really, not even you, not even only you, but your neighbors, your friends, people, maybe someone sitting next to you in traffic is also listening to WUTC. 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
0: And we've been setting these mini goals. 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So do that now by calling 423-425-4756. 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
4: And I'm Leila Faldin in Portland, Maine, hosting at Maine Public. Election Day is 4 weeks from today.
3: And a series of new polls are showing Democrats with a decided advantage in the midterms, but that's not the whole story. In a few minutes, we'll speak with Devin Barber, who leads the Democratic Senatorial Campaign Committee. We begin with the news.
4: To help with that, who better than NPR senior political editor and correspondent Domenico Montanaro. Good morning, Domenico.
5: Good morning, Leila.
4: Okay, so lots of polls flying around, and all of them seem to show Democrats doing well with voters. Just how confident should Democrats be?
5: Right. Well, polls are only one factor in midterms. You know, you have to consider history, the national environment, the political structure, money, and polling. And sometimes they're all related, and most of those right now are favoring Democrats. And remember, though, polls aren't predictive. They tell us what's happening now, or rather during the dates when they were conducted with that particular sample and that polling outfit's way of waiting. You know, people still have to vote. These aren't prediction markets. And the prediction markets are really just trying to read the polls, where the money's heading and what the news narratives are. But what is clear, though, is that the needle has moved in Democrats' direction over the last several months, especially in the Senate. And that's about all that really should be taken away right now, big picture.
4: So you say the needle has moved in Democrats' direction. What does that mean for the campaign and what might happen?
5: Yeah, I mean, no crystal ball here, but we can come up with some informed reasons for what might happen. First, we've seen the most movement in the Senate with lots of races moving in Democrats' direction, and that's because of what look to be tight races in red states. So the Senate is within reach now for Democrats, which I can hardly believe I'm even saying that because that was highly unlikely at the beginning of this cycle. But it's not so far afield to say that Democrats are the clear favorites to win the House.
4: Okay, why is that?
5: Well, I mean, you start with history and the national mood. In 18 of the 20 midterm elections since World War II, the president's party has lost House seats on average about 26 seats. And it's even worse when the president is unpopular, as President Trump is now. I mean, just a 37% approval rating, tied for the worst pre-midterm approval rating in the last half century with George W. Bush back in 2006. Back then, Democrats won the House and the Senate. Think about how people feel right now about the economy and the war in Iran. Those are both intertwined, as we know. And then think about how narrow House Republicans' majority is. It's only a few seats in the House. Democrats only need things to tip slightly in their direction for them to win. And the national mood certainly stacked against President Trump and the Republican Party. So Democrats have a clear advantage in the House. But there are some question marks about really how big those gains could be.
4: Why the question marks?
5: Well, I mean, there are a few things. The Democratic Party is unpopular. Now, that might matter less in a midterm, given that those are low turnout affairs. Usually the most fired up are the ones who turn out to vote. And anger is a real motivator. The intensity of opposition against Trump is just super high right now. The percentage of people in our last NPR PBS News Marist poll who said they strongly disapprove of the job the president is doing is 53%. That's the highest it's ever been. But the unpopularity of the party could still dampen enthusiasm for some of those voters who should lean in Democrats' direction. More importantly, for why these gains might be limited is the structure. I mean, 25 of the 31 seats that Democrats are targeting aren't places that Trump won in 2024. And as we know, in this hyper-partisan era, it's just hard to go into places like that and win in big numbers. You know, plus, Republicans were already somewhat insulated because of a landscape that favored them because of not just recent redistricting, but decades of it. That said, things do tend to tip in one direction in the end and midterms.
4: And what about the Senate? Lots of polling has come out showing Democrats competitive or leading in some pretty surprising places like Texas, Alaska, even Kansas.
5: Yeah, I mean, no doubt about it. I mean, Republicans are moving money out of a purple state like North Carolina and into red states like Kansas when they've already been spending a ton in Texas. And that's not what Republicans thought they'd be having to spend money on at the beginning of this election cycle. So Democrats have a shot now at winning the Senate, but they have to win in lots of places that they haven't had a long history of success in. You know, does that mean that that's what's going to happen? No, but if you talk to operatives in both parties, Democrats certainly have the wind at their backs right now, it seems.
4: NPR senior political editor and correspondent Domenico Montanaro. Thank you, Domenico.
5: You got it.
3: Let's hear from someone who's working to elect Democrats in these midterms. Devin Barber is executive director of the Democratic Senatorial Campaign Committee, and she's on the line with us. Devin, we just heard from Domenico Montanaro that the super PAC affiliated with Senate Republicans is moving money into usually unfamiliar territory such as Kansas. Why do you think that is?
6: Well, look, I think it helps to remember where we started to understand where we are today. You know, we started the cycle with Republicans incredibly bullish about keeping or even expanding their majority to 55 seats. And over the course of the cycle, what we've seen is the combination of, you know, a backlash against this party in power, you know, the strong issue set that's working across our battleground, and most importantly, you know, really strong candidates who we know can overperform in their states, and formidable campaigns have really pushed the Senate battleground deeper and deeper into Republican territory. And now, you know, we're sitting here with, you know, six clear offensive opportunities on the Senate battleground, and states like Kansas even moving into the battleground where maybe they were more expansion opportunities just a few weeks ago.
3: Is that where you see the best opportunity for Democrats in states that are previously considered Republican strongholds?
6: Well, look, we have multiple paths at this point to potentially take back the Senate. So from states like North Carolina, Maine, Ohio, Alaska, Iowa, and Texas, you know, we have clear opportunities to pick up those seats and, you know, get back the Senate majority. And then we have states like Kansas, who even just in the past few weeks are now moving into that battleground territory where Democrats could potentially have a shot to win.
3: Now, one fly in the ointment possibly, as we just heard from Domenico, the Democratic Party as a whole has a popularity problem. So I'm wondering how you encourage Democratic voters to turn out for your candidates and not just stay at home.
6: Well, you know, we had a theory at the beginning of the cycle that in a Trump midterm, the electorate would look a little more favorable for Democrats in general, and that our turnout would be strong. Republicans might struggle with turnout without Trump on the ballot, and that swing voters might be more up for grabs for us. And we've seen that play out over the course of special elections and off-year elections last year. We saw it play out in reality. And then, of course, when you look at each of the individual races, these are ultimately candidate versus candidate battles. And on the Democratic side, we have candidates who are really in touch with the voters they're seeking to represent, who are really speaking to the concerns voters have this cycle. And we see opponents on the Republican side who are out of touch, touch and who are in many cases part of the problem in Washington right now and the backlash we're seeing that voters are reacting to.
3: Thing is, though, Democrats are being outspent. There is a cash gap between Democrats and Republicans. How do you think that's playing out?
6: Well, you know, it's a challenge for us in this final stretch. I think we have an advantage on candidate quality. We have an advantage on messaging. We have an advantage on, you know, voter enthusiasm. But one thing Republicans have is more money, and you're seeing them run that play in the final stretch. Our candidates and our campaigns are doing the best they can to stay competitive. And of course, you know, if anyone wants to get involved, feel free to visit dscc.org and help us, you know, cobble together the money to support our candidates and help them in the final stretch.
3: One thing, Devin, because when polls show that your candidate is leading or has a shot where maybe they didn't have before, they sound great, right? I mean, it just sounds like everything's wonderful. But I'm thinking about South Carolina Senate race in 2020. That's where polls showed a tight race. But the Democratic candidate, Jamie Harrison, wound up losing by 10 points to the incumbent, Lindsey Graham. So is there a risk that Democrats might be putting too much stake in polling today?
6: Well, look, I think what polls show us is a trend line. And we use polling as one tool out of many in our toolbox to assess and analyze these races day to day. And then I think the polls are showing us across the battleground a very clear trend, which is that the battleground is moving deeper into Republican territory. Democrats have some enthusiasm at our backs. Republicans should be worried. So I think we use polling less as a tool to perfectly predict any particular race and more as a trend to see kind of what are voters thinking. And how is the battleground shaping up over the whole country?
3: Devin Barber is executive director of the Democratic Senatorial Campaign Committee. Devin, thanks.
6: Thanks.
4: The government of Taiwan is opening a new economic and cultural office in Phoenix. The move follows a $100 billion investment push by Taiwanese tech giant TSMC there. But as KJZZ's Greg Hani reports, China is warning Arizona political leaders against getting too friendly.
7: Three, two, one.
8: Taiwan's foreign minister, Lin Xiaolong, joined Governor Kitty Hobbs, a Democrat, at an opening ceremony for the office. Andy Biggs, the Republican challenging her re-election, appeared as well. Hobbs says the office will help facilitate growing business deals between the island and Arizona.
9: A dedicated one-stop entity to assist businesses of all sizes as they invest and scale here.
8: In just the last 3 years, annual trade between Taiwan and Arizona jumped from $3 billion to over $21 billion. The office will also provide consular services to Taiwanese nationals in Arizona and New Mexico. But the new office here is angering the Chinese government, which claims Taiwan as its own. It sent multiple letters to Governor Hobbs protesting the office, asking the state to stop building political ties with Taiwan. One accuses the office of lending support to Taiwan's independence from China. Leaders here say manufacturing TSMC computer chips in the U.S. will keep America's economy independent if the current supply from Taiwan is disrupted. And Phoenix is very much celebrating its growing economic partnership with Taiwan.
10: Thank you to everyone at the ballpark tonight celebrating Taiwanese heritage.
8: At a recent Arizona Diamondbacks baseball game, the Cultural and Economic Office's director, Kevin Chiao, threw out the game's ceremonial first pitch.

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1: Hello, everyone, and welcome back to WUTC's live fall fun drive coverage here at the campus, on the studios of the campus of UTC. We are very excited to be joining you folks this morning. We've got some pretty good momentum going. It feels like a lot of you out there have heard the call. You have gotten rid of that matching gift. 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It is not doubled from very friendly donor, excuse me. Wow, I could not think of the word. Hey, Brent.
4: Yeah, but congratulations to all of you who donated and help us hit that full $1,000 matching gift. Thank you so much to everyone who donated. It's just what a great morning we've raised. We're at about $1,800 raised during this morning so far. So, wow. Thank you so much to all of you.
1: Pretty good stuff.
4: Yeah, it's wonderful. Thank you to everyone who's gone to WUTC.org and clicked that red donate button. Thank you to everyone who has called 423-425-4756. 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We rely entirely on you. Federal funding no longer exists. It was eliminated last year, and it is gone for good. So we completely rely on you to fund this station. So all of you who have donated, thank you so much. We're at, we have surpassed $38,000 in the total money raised here. So congratulations to everyone who has donated. Now, we do have two more gift cards to Velo Coffee available. Velo Coffee reached out to us because they love and support WUTC and support everything we do. And we love and support them. They're fantastic.
1: They are.
4: But they reached out and they said, hey, we want to provide an extra incentive to reward those who donate to this station during their fund drive. So they gave us some gift cards to hand out. So if you call and make a donation of $25 or more, you will receive a $25 gift card to Velo Coffee. We have two of those remaining. So you probably, I would probably not even place or make your donation online. I would go ahead and call 423-425-4756 and just make your donation over the phone right now and go ahead and claim your gift certificate to Velo Coffee. Again, we have two of those remaining. So go ahead and make that donation right now and help us get closer and closer to our goal, which we intend to hit during this fund drive. We're a little over $38,000 and just a little ways to go. We just keep chugging along, raising money for WUTC and for NPR.
1: Yes. And this is something, again, Brent, like you were saying, with the federal funding gone. Yes, that first pledge drive after that news came down, obviously a decision we did not want to see, go through. But it is what it is. There's nothing.

0: you know, we can do about it. The only thing we can do about it really is continue to provide quality programming, continue to do what we do well, which is, you know, share our local voices and these local stories and, you know, continue to be here. That's the part that we can do here as the team at the station. The part that the listener base and our community out there hearing us right now, the part they can do is vote with their dollar. They can donate to keep us on here. And I always go back to that first pledge drive after that news came down and say, like, you guys said it right then and there. Like, we want you here. That was a huge vote of confidence in this station to say, we value what you do. We want you in our community. We want it to stay how it is. And the unfortunate reality of that is that we just have to do that every year now. We are, you know, kind of going through all the ways to see how that makes the most sense for us and makes the most sense for listeners like yourselves to, you know, not wear you out with the fundraising thing all the time. But a lot of you out there are familiar with the format of the station. And for those of you that are not, just kind of a reminder that this is the new reality. We have to fundraise to make sure that we stay on air. And we understand that, you know, maybe it cuts into some of the normal listening time that you normally have, but it is essential to keeping us here, and we really appreciate your patience during this, and also we appreciate your support during this. For all of you that have given so far, my goodness, thank you so much. Give yourselves a pat on the back, a round of applause for yourselves. We really, really appreciate it. We could not do it without you. For those of you that are on the fence, maybe you listen every now and again. You know, donate a small one-time gift every now and again when you can. That's very much appreciated, obviously. But now is the time that if you were kind of saving up for a more substantial gift, if you, you know, were kind of just on the fence about, I don't even know why I need to give, what is this? This is kind of the time now to help us reach that goal so we can, you know, budget and plan ahead for the future. I mean, I can't imagine how this place would be. We're already a small staff. We already, you know, do all we can to kind of work around that and still work at full capacity, even with such a smaller staff. But Britt, can you imagine if we didn't have any sort of budget to kind of plan ahead and we were just every day going, okay, can we air Morning Edition today? Can we air Fresh Air later? Let's see if this card goes through and like make sure that these programs are going on air. So essentially, that is what this is, to where, it, you know, we try to reach this goal, and so that way we can continue to just at least plan ahead for the next year and say, okay, this is what we're capable of doing. Everything's going to remain the same for our listeners that care about us and tune in every day. That is the main goal of these fund drives, and we genuinely could not do it without you. And if you weren't here, it wouldn't make sense to do it anyways. So give us a call at 423-425-4756. 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
1: Now, Clark, well, first of all, before I get into that, looks like we just had an update on the Velo gift cards. We have one remaining, one final Velo gift card remaining. So if you would like to receive a $25 gift card, all you have to do is call right now, 423-425-4756, make a $25 or more donation to this station, and you will receive a $25 gift card to Velo Coffee, so you can take yourself out for coffee tomorrow for being a wonderful public radio supporter. 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Now, you were talking earlier, Clark, about the federal funding cuts that happened last year. We lost well over $100,000 in federal funding, stuff that we had really relied on in order to pay for NPR programs. And that's gone. It's gone for good. That wasn't just a one-year thing. It's gone completely out of our budget for the foreseeable future. And certainly none of us wanted that to happen. We would have preferred to continue having federal funding so that we could, you know, provide all of the NPR programs without having to, you know, dig ourselves out of a hole in order to be able to offer that. But it's gone. And, you know, I think there is an element of that that is kind of, we can spin it to a slight positive. And we could say that now, because there's no federal funding, we're no longer sort of reliant on sort of the whims of federal funding and things that can come and go with that. And we're completely completely like listener supported. So all of our support comes from the Tennessee Valley. It comes from the 35 counties that we serve. And there's the element of that that I think is really, just really awesome. Our shareholders, our stakeholders, the people that we're accountable to, it's you. It's you like hearing my voice right now. And as a part of that, the responsibility that comes with that is we need your help. We need you to make a donation. 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So go to WUTC.org, make a donation today, give us a call at 423-425-4756, and help support public radio.
0: That's right. And someone who has also helped support public radio that can hear us right now, I'd like to give a quick and special shout out to Kenneth Chance from Appalachian Foothills Fruit and Nuts in Ootowah. This is my first time hearing about this the store, and I can't wait to go check it out. That's really cool.
1: Yeah, I know we don't have much time left, but Appalachian Fruit and Nuts, an amazing organization. Kenneth Chance is a really, really awesome guy. Definitely check out their work. Thank you so much for your donation, Ken.
2: Live from NPR News in Washington, I'm Dave Mattingly. Secretary of State Marco Rubio is in Iceland today, where he's seeking to reassure the NATO ally that President Trump is not setting his sights on the island. Rubio is expected to relay the administration's concerns about Arctic security as it pertains to Russia. This follows a recently announced agreement between the U.S., Denmark, and Greenland that expands the U.S. military's access to bases in Greenland. Rubio travels to Greece and Portugal before returning to Washington. The World Health Organization says it's been in contact with Russian health officials about the death of a researcher at a plague research institute in Siberia. As NPR's Charles Maines reports from Moscow, Russia says the 28-year-old lab worker died from an unknown pneumonia.
3: The cause of her death is where things get murky. The head of Russia's consumer health watchdog was dispatched immediately to the area when quickly declared this young woman had died from pneumonia of an unknown origin. A follow-on investigation by the agency found no pathogens in this lab worker's body were linked to her work with infectious diseases, nor was there any evidence of other employees that had gotten sick. And so authorities declared the epidemiological environment in the Irkutsk region stable.
2: President Trump has expressed concerns about the woman's death and has offered U.S. assistance. This is NPR News from Washington. A federal appeals court panel in Massachusetts has been hearing arguments in a case involving the Trump administration's termination of more than $2 billion worth of grants to Harvard University over claims of anti-Semitism. Sue Von Lee with member station WBUR reports from Boston.
4: Since securing an initial victory last September, Harvard has seen federal research dollars flow again. But the government's lawyer, Michael Velchick, argued the district court lacked authority to order the payment of these funds. He claimed the case should have been heard by a specialized court of federal claims, which deals with contract disputes with the government. Paul Clement, an attorney for Harvard, countered the district court order was proper and designed to prevent any future freezes to Harvard's funding as a retaliatory measure for exercising free speech. The three-judge panel did not immediately rule. For NPR News, I'm Suvan Lee in Boston.
2: A former U.S. Army major convicted of a deadly shooting at Fort Hood, Texas, 17 years ago, will be executed by firing squad. President Trump has approved that method of execution for Nedal Hassan. In November of 2009, Hassan opened fire at the Army base, killing 13 people and injuring more than 30 others. Hassan later said he was trying to prevent American soldiers from being sent to Afghanistan to fight the war on terror. On Wall Street, the Dow's up 162 points. I'm Dave Mattingly in Washington.
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10: This is Morning Edition from NPR News. I'm Amy Martinez in Culver City, California.
11: And I'm Leila Fadel in Portland, Maine, hosting at Maine Public. I've been crisscrossing Maine for the last several days talking to voters about the issues that will shape their decisions this midterm. That election is exactly 4 weeks away. So our show will be traveling through pivotal states every Tuesday, states that will decide the country's balance of power. Today, I kick that off right here, a really important place for the Democrats. They'll have a hard time winning back the Senate without winning the seat Republican Susan Collins has held for nearly 30 years. To get a sense of their odds, I hit the road, traveling some 700 miles talking to voters along the way.
12: Okay, we just pulled into Jackman, Maine, 17 miles from the Canada border. A lot of support for Susan Collins here, based on the signs in the front yards.
11: It's a town of just about 700 people, but the town plays a huge role in an important industry, logging. Right off Main Street, past a church, we pull into Jamie Shelley's front lot.
13: Hi, nice to meet you all.
12: So nice to meet you, I'm Layla.
11: Shelley's worked in the logging industry for more than 30 years. He says business was actually growing for a long time, but a lot has changed for him in recent years.
13: 5 years ago, we had 6 to 8 people directly employed, plus subs and trucks. Now, there's me, my stepson, and a few sub trucks in the winter.
14: This is my equipment shop here.
11: He walks us into his dark, cavernous garage, wood pellets stacked high.
13: I'm burning wood pellets for the winter to keep the place warm.
11: Why?
13: Because heating holds too expensive.
11: The U.S. war with Iran has sent crude oil prices soaring. And now the cost of heating oil in Maine has hit a record high. Half the population depends on it to stay warm. But Shelley's troubles don't end there.
13: If you want to get in that truck, I'm going to give you guys a quick 5-minute tour.
11: We pile into his truck and he drives us through his town, where life is intertwined with life across the border in Canada.
13: I have friends on the other side of the border. I've trucked wood on the other side of the border. I got grandparents buried on the other side of the border.
11: Business owners like Shelley and towns like Jackman are stuck in the middle of the escalating U.S.-Canada trade war. To show us how, he weaves down a windy dirt road.
12: Can I just ask what this is?
13: Aha, we are here.
12: Oh, this is
13: your about
12: site?
13: To find out.
11: We open the doors to the fresh, woody scent of cedar. There are thousands of logs piled high on either side of a muddy clearing where a client's cabin will soon be built. To do this work of cutting trees and clearing land, Shelley relies on heavy, expensive machinery.
13: That piece right there is around $650,000 to buy that new. That machine over there is like $750,000, and right now that one's about $500,000.
12: Okay.
13: So,
12: that's expensive.
13: You want them payments?
12: No.
11: Maintaining those machines nowadays could set him back tens of thousands of dollars more than they did last year. Trump levied new 50% tariffs on car and machine parts from Canada.
13: I need a new set of tracks on that machine right there. Them tracks are wore out. What do you think they cost? The parts you see, them shiny parts.
12: I don't know.
13: $40 for aftermarket, made overseas. A tire is $4,000. An engine for one of these machines is $30,000 to $40,000.
11: So aside from this job, Shelley's machines are parked. He can't take the risk of a breakdown. He worries about what could happen if the trade war further escalates.
13: If it gets to the point where they ain't buying, where stuff ain't crossing, there's not enough capacity here to do the job in Maine. So we need them to saw our lumber, or we need to scale back drastically. And small towns like this are going to fold up without the lumber industry.
11: On the drive back to his garage, Shelley shares that even though the Democratic candidate Troy Jackson is a fifth-generation logger, he plans to stick by the Republican incumbent.
15: Susan Collins, she's a pretty middle-road person, and she gets ripped by her own people and the other side. If you're getting ripped by everybody, you might be trying.
11: He likes her, and all the economic angst of the moment isn't enough for Shelley to abandon Collins, even though for years, as a logger in this remote part of Maine, he's felt abandoned.
15: We also feel underrepresented. How many people you see after you come over that mountain?
16: Not many.
15: How many stoplights?
16: Not many.
15: Did you stop at Walmart? You probably didn't, did you? 10 and 2, keep your hands on the wheel.
16: Bye.
11: Underrepresented, forgotten. Those are feelings we hear again and again on our road trip across Maine through big cities and tiny towns. In every place, those sentiments are shaping how people are thinking about the election. From Michael Knight, a dairy farm owner and lumberman on the outskirts of Portland, an independent who leans conservative.
17: It's better sometimes to deal with the devil you know than the devil you don't.
11: To Mitchell Grass, a potato farmer in rural Mars Hill who believed in President Trump's promises but feels let down.
18: The whole country is in a really bad spot right now.
11: To Rosemary Lavway, a baker at a Presque Isle farmer's market who keeps her politics to herself because it's bad for business.
19: I don't think there's anybody that's gonna change anything, really.
11: Things feel bad. People feel stuck. Many are just trying to get by. And Dixie Shaw is focused on that. We find her in the back of Catholic Charities Food Bank and Thrift Store in Monticello in northern Maine, dumping clothes into a baler.
20: Okay. Lord have mercy.
11: She compresses the items into packs so they can sell the clothes by the ton and use the cash for food. She used to run this place. She retired, and then 2 months ago at 73, she came back.
20: I came back to work full time because I love to work, but I also need to work. My electric bill is so high, it doesn't even make sense to me. It's higher than my mortgage payment.
11: Really?
20: Yes, it's higher than my mortgage payment. In fact, I didn't even turn my furnace on till about 2 weeks ago. I just suck it up, baby, because you don't want to turn that thermostat on because that's going to be in addition to the electric bill. I didn't turn my dryer on all year. I had the Amish build me a clothesline. I can get like 5 loads on that puppy.
11: Right. And is there somebody that you think will make life better?
20: I sure hope so.
11: Who is that?
20: I'm not going to talk about it.
11: Yeah.
20: Because I'll get beat up. I think in this climate, it's not safe to be on either side. Because somebody's going to hate on you.
11: What she will say is she feels like the more blue and populated South near the coast get an outsized say about the fate of her state.
21: What do they not understand?
20: People that come from away, and that could be out of state or downstate, and come up here to the county to recreate, if you will, when people here usually can't afford to do that same recreation. So the feeling is that the population and the people that vote are in the masses in southern Maine, and we're up here, and whatever the decision is, we have to kind of live with that.
11: Across 700 miles, from a logger to a potato farmer to a woman working at a thrift store and food bank, there is this sense of being left behind. But if the Democratic Party thinks that means these Americans will just turn to them, this snapshot of voters in Maine tells a much more complicated story. This is NPR News.
0: And this is WUTC. We will return to the last few moments of Morning Edition very shortly. But first, we have to remind you that it is the Fall Fun Drive here at WUTC. We've done a great job so far, and by we, I mean you, listener, have done an incredible job stepping up to the plate and ensuring that you are going to keep public radio alive and well in this community, but not only in this direct, you know, small few blocks of downtown Chattanooga, all across the Tennessee Valley and 35 counties in four different states, four of my favorite states that I've been to, at least in my humble opinion. My name is Clark Gibson. I am here with Mr. Brent Stott. Hello, sir.
1: Hello and good morning, Clark. We've had a fun time raising some money for WUTC and NPR this morning. We've raised, $1,965 so far this morning. So we're just $35 shy of $2,000 raised. I would really like to hit $2,000 raised before the end of Morning Edition. Obviously, because the station needs it, we need it to be able to provide the great programming. But on a personal, more superficial level, when we walk out of here, I just want to let the next crew coming in to do the fund drive stuff that we raised $2,000 from Morning Edition listeners. So if you're out there listening and you have not donated, you can call right now and donate $35 and put us over the mark, put us over $2,000 raised, or get us to $2,000 raised. I mean, if you want to donate a little bit more and get us over that number, I'm fine with that too. And we still have one remaining gift card to Velo Coffee. So if you make a donation of $25 or more, you will get a $25 gift certificate to Velo Coffee here in downtown Chattanooga. And thank you so much to Velo Coffee for donating that to us. 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That's what WUTC means to them. And for the rest of these folks who are calling and making donations to us, that's what WUTC means to them as well. So what does WUTC mean to you? Have you donated yet? Have you called 423-425-4756? Have you gone to WUTC.org and clicked that red donate button and made a donation yet? If you haven't, now is the time to do it. We've raised $38,172.
0: Which is great.
1: It's awesome.
0: And it's worth celebrating. And we'll take a moment to just say congratulations to everyone out there that has given so far. We do have some room to go. We, of course, have until, I guess, over this next weekend. So, you know, if you're waiting for a paycheck to come in, or, you know, maybe waiting for the right pitch to hear, or, oh, well, I only listen to this show, so maybe I'll give when I hear it. That's great. We do have some time left in this pledge drive, and we have some money to raise. So get in on the action now. You can receive that gift card, as Brent was saying, to Velo Coffee. We are done with that matching gift for now, but maybe someone out there can speak to their employer and see if that they will allow a matching gift. And, you know, it's worth mentioning, too, you know, maybe there are people out there that listen that are not aware of the fund drive, that you are the only one out of your, you know, circle of friends or extended family that is aware that it's fund drive time. Go ahead and send a group text, or maybe post it out on your social medias or something like that to say, hey, I've done my part. Can you join me? Like, let's all do this together. It definitely takes a village to run a radio station and to provide programming at a radio station. And it certainly takes a village to keep it on air. It is free to hear it. 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It is you that's providing that for you. So if you want to get in on that action, call 423-425-4756. 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
16: 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Voter registration deadlines are imminent in several states the weeks of October 5th and October 12th. State rules and methods of registration vary widely, so local election offices are always your best source for registration and voting information. If you live in Montana, Texas, Arkansas, Mississippi, South Carolina, Tennessee, Ohio, Alaska, Rhode Island, or the U.S. Virgin Islands, registration is 30 days before the election and has now passed. Montana does allow same-day registration during early voting. October 5th, voter registration closes for Arizona, Georgia, Florida, Kentucky, and Indiana. October 6th, voter registration ends in New Mexico, and October 7th in Missouri. October 13th, 21 days before Election Day, voter registration closes in Minnesota, Wisconsin, Oregon, Maine, Kansas, West Virginia, New Jersey, and Maryland. Louisiana allows online registration until October 12th. Alabama, Massachusetts, Nebraska, New York, Pennsylvania, South Dakota, and Guam register voters between 1 and 19 days before Election Day. 19 states will register voters on Election Day. More on those states in our next report. We have a list of all the state deadlines by the National Conference of State Legislatures at AmericanDemocracyMinute.org, but local election offices and state election websites are always your best source of information. I'm Brian Beal.
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22: Did you know the Doobie Brothers were banned from the Memorial Auditorium by Principal Belding? This is your local history minute from WUTC. In the spring of 1974, the Doobie Brothers were riding high. They'd scored their first number one hit with Blackwater, and they had embarked on a busy tour that ended in Chattanooga on May 13th. To celebrate, the band decided to pelt each other with cream pies, and it was all fun and games. Until some of that cream got on the Memorial's finely upholstered chairs. The show's promoter, a young Dennis Haskins, called security, who in turn called the cops. The Doobie Brothers were banned from the Memorial Auditorium, but they went on to be inducted into the Rock and Roll Hall of Fame. And Dennis Haskins, that promoter, went on to play Principal Belding on the hit show Saved by the Bell. This is your local history minute from WUTC.
10: This is Morning Edition from NPR News. I'm Amy Martinez in Culver City, California.
12: And I'm Leila Faldin in Portland, Maine, hosting from Maine Public. The midterms are exactly 28 days away. So starting today, we're reporting on the ground in states that will decide who has power in Washington. And one of the big questions I had coming into this reporting trip in Maine was something I kept hearing from political pundits. What is the Democratic Party going to do about its man problem?
23: Masculinity is a big issue. Young male voters, especially.
24: The Republicans put out a welcome mat for men.
25: What does masculinity look like in a Democratic Party?
12: One of the reasons President Trump won in 2024 was because the majority of men across the country cast their ballots for him. And the Democrats are still struggling with that appeal. In the midterm race here that could determine who controls the Senate, polls show that Republican incumbent candidate Susan Collins has the edge with men over her Democratic opponent Troy Jackson. So to get a sense of what some men are thinking, we got together with a group of fly fishermen for the last catch of the season.
26: How are you?
27: I'm Paul Guernsey.
28: I'm Connor Bergen.
29: Michael Moisen.
30: And I'm Ken Bollier.
27: Can't be without my hemostats in case I actually catch a fish here.
12: They're all part of Fly Fishing in Maine, a community with thousands of followers on Facebook. Ken Bollier runs the page and organized this trip. The 64-year-old recently retired, and fly fishing is his escape.
31: If you need to forget bad stuff, just go fly fishing because it all goes away. You're so focused on the water.
12: But forgetting bad stuff is getting harder to do. With rising gas prices, health care, groceries, Bollier says he's a Republican, but he's been disillusioned with his party for a while.
31: The U.S. is messed up.
26: Is that how you feel? Right
31: yeah. Now? You know, my take now is all politicians are dirty. Trump making $2 billion in the last 2 years, that's not right, right? And I don't care, Susan Collins, you name them, they all have skeletons in their closets. They quickly learn how to play the game. So my point of view with this election is I'm all about change. And so I don't think Troy Jackson is the right guy, but I'm voting against Susan Collins.
11: Bullier spots a friend, Joel Anderson, returning from the lake. He hears us talking about politics and jumps in. He says he voted for Collins in the past, but now...
2: Never again.
11: Never again.
2: No way.
11: Why?
2: Because of all of her kowtowing to Trump and backing all of his programs.
11: And what was it about her in the past that you were like...
2: She seemed moderate. She seemed to be representing Maine pretty well. No longer is that the case. She's Republican. The Republican Party is just not holding Trump accountable for anything. And I'm tired of it.
11: Do you find that the Democrats represent you, your views?
2: I'm a little concerned about the Democratic Party right now, you know? They gave us a candidate who I'm not sure is getting enough backing from Democratic voters.
11: We say bye to Anderson.
3: Okay. Let's go fishing.
11: Let's go fishing. These guys are all different ages, all different politically, but they've arrived at the same conclusion. They love fly fishing and they want change. That becomes even clearer as I walk down to the lake with Paul Guernsey. The 71-year-old is a retired writer and editor who describes himself as an independent turned Democrat.
4: I think Troy's a good candidate, solid candidate. He's got a lot of policies that I agree with.
11: Like what?
4: He's got some of the same policies for helping working people. Also, it's important to remember that politics is a team sport.
11: Mm-hmm.
4: And for anybody who wants a change in Washington right now, he's the person to go for. You know, Susan Collins has done some good things for the state, but she's going to vote with President Trump well over 90% of the time.
11: He has a lot of opinions, and he likes arguing about them online.
4: It's kind of a sport for me, and, you know, being a writer, I've kind of got a black belt in the whole rhetoric thing, so I think Ken has seen some of my... You probably removed some of my posts, right?
5: Yeah, there you go.
6: Yes.
11: Because there's no politics on the...
6: Yeah, we're a nonpartisan organization, right? We take no political views.
11: At the bottom of the hill, we finally see the water.
4: But you see how it's moving down there?
11: Yeah.
4: Trout and salmon like moving water, cold moving water.
11: Uh-huh.
4: And so that's where we're hoping they're going to be.
11: Michael Moisen is standing on the bank of the lake.
7: Hey, Michael.
8: Hi. I'm fixing an issue that I saw with my line and is now fixed.
11: Moisen is 44, and that's an age group the Democrats have struggled with among men. So I ask him about that.
8: I mean, I remember a fifth grade teacher telling me once, when you guys have to support us as boomers, I feel bad because there's going to be nothing left for you. And
11: does that how it feel? Is that how it feels?
8: It feels like there's a lot of money retention being kept very close. And I feel as though there's a very me mentality of my family or my well-being or my interest.
11: Nearby is Connor Bergen, the youngest of the group at 28. He's a ski patroller. We follow him into the water, find a good spot, and he casts his line.
9: You can't catch fish on top all the time, but when you can, it is the most fun you can have.
11: Connor loves his life, but he knows there are some things he can't have.
9: I live in a beautiful place. I work a fun job, which is skiing a lot and fishing and hunting a lot.
11: Yeah.
9: But do I ever dream of owning a house?
11: Yeah.
9: Probably not.
11: You don't dream of that?
9: Well, it's a little bit out of reach for areas around here. A lot of areas are getting gentrified, housing market's going up, and my wages have stayed the same despite cost of living.
11: Have you made up your mind for the midterms?
9: Yeah, I'll be voting Democrat, absolutely. Which is not different from how I usually vote.
11: But he says this party that he votes for has never produced a candidate he actually sees himself in. They got a little closer with Graham Platner, an anti-establishment progressive that excited the Democratic base, only to be mired in scandal and forced out of the race over a sexual assault allegation this summer. He was replaced with Troy Jackson.
9: I wasn't terribly excited about the guy. No, but, I mean, just having anyone progressive to vote for is just huge for me.
11: Like, so did you feel like the Democrats didn't really have a candidate for you before Platner?
9: I would agree.
11: Or have there been other candidates you've been excited about?
9: there hasn't been really any other candidates I've been excited about.
11: He has no political home. In this lake, where all these men fish, the Republican, the Independent, the Democrat, and the Progressives told us similar things. The Democrats have not put forward a candidate that truly excites them. For the most part, they're voting against the other side. It's Morning Edition from NPR News. I'm Leila Fadel in Portland, Maine, hosting from Maine Public.
10: And I'm A. Martinez in Culver City, California.
3: President Trump wants his name on everything from battleships to airports. 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
3: 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We take a look at that history on All Things Considered from NPR News.

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Courtney Barnett with Another Beautiful Day. And that, in fact, it is. We are getting some lovely fall weather here in Chattanooga. I hope it's as crispy and as nice this morning all across the Tennessee Valley, wherever you may be listening from. It is our fall fun drive still. We have until the end of this week to raise enough money to keep us on air throughout the entire year. You've done an incredible job so far, and for that, I salute you. For those of you that have not given yet, maybe this will get you going. We have this live music show until noon today. So with that said, I would like to do an all-request 10 to noon music slot. I know that sounds crazy, but there is a little bit of a catch. For a $10 donation, you have to call so you can request that song. For $10 or more, one-time gift, you can request any song that you choose. Obviously, within reason. It has to follow some FCC guidelines. We also have a deal going for three songs for a $25 or more gift. So maybe you're in a band and you want to hear your song on the air. Maybe you just have something in mind based on something I play that you said, well, this will go good with that. Call in 423-425-4756. Give $10 or more. Hear any song you would like to and help us reach that goal during our fall fun drive. And so that way we can stay on air for you and we can keep this thing going day in and day out. Thank you so much for joining us this morning. Until we get some of those donations rolling in and some song requests flowing, I want to play this new Uncle Lucius record. We're going to do three in a row from that. It is titled Open Eyes, Broken Heart. It was released, it looks like, last Friday. I'm going to follow that up with some Jay Skaggs, some Jonathan Something, which is an interesting name. Until then, that's what we're going to hear. But let's get those donations and those song requests rolling in. Give us a call, 423-425-4756. Now here is Uncle Lucius.

out on your sleeve, holding still in your hand. Feels like I'm looking in a mirror. We could be brothers. I see the spite in your eyes and the lines on your face, and I know why they're there. I too have raged against the unforgiving wall. 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I too have raged. I too have raged.

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but just kind of had this like hip hop kind of backing track thing. And when I describe it like that, that doesn't sound like something I would normally enjoy. But the way he did that one is it's interesting to say the least. And sometimes that is what qualifies to me as something I want to listen to. Preceding that, you heard Three in a Row from Uncle Lucius. That is their brand new record, Open Eyes, Broken Heart. I thoroughly enjoyed that record. And that band, they released a record in 2015 titled The Light that I was very fond of. And then I had heard another couple of singles maybe and kind of completely forgot about the band entirely. Since then, they have released, it looks like, two live albums and then a Blaze Foley album that was, or actually that's just two singles, just covers. And then they come back with this brand new record. So it feels like it has actually been quite some time since they've released a brand new album full of original material. And man, let me tell you what, they seem to have something to say. It was very politically motivated, I feel like, and just kind of their take on what's going on in today's climate. And I enjoyed it. I thought it was really great. They still got it. Also, I'm pretending like this is just a normal music show, but it's not. It is the Fall Fun Drive. So I need to let you know that it's time right now to donate if you are willing and able. For those of you that have donated so far, thank you so much. And for those of you that haven't, you can do so by calling 423-425-4756, giving online at WUTC.org. You can download the WUTC app. There are so many ways to pay. Debit, credit card, Google Pay, Apple Pay, PayPal, Cash App, Venmo. That takes care of all of the money transferring apps that I can think of. We do electronic fund transfers. That is just where you select a bank account that, instead of having a debit or credit card expire, you wouldn't believe how often that happens, actually, that people think they're giving still, but they are, you know, registered with an expired debit card. So with that EFT, as long as that bank account is still open, you can still make a monthly contribution that way. And then, of course, cash and check. The whole process takes you about 2 minutes, and then we can just stay on air and stay available for you day in and day out. We are taking song requests, something that we can't normally do, but we do have phone operators in the studio. If you give us a $10 or more one-time gift, you can request any song that you would like to hear, which is a two-for-one. You get to donate to a local public radio station, a good cause, and then hear a song on the radio, get a shout-out. We're also doing three songs for $25 or more. So if you want to help me build this playlist, I would love it. Sometimes I need a little bit of inspiration from the outside to hear what's good. So if you want to help me discover music, like hopefully I'm helping you discover music during this 10 to noon show on normal weekdays, let's do it together. I would love to. With that said, let's get back to the music for a little bit, and hopefully you guys will call in, make a donation, and get those tunes a-flowing. Coming up next, we have got some from a band called Black Lips, which is really fun. That is an interesting record. DeRondo, maybe some David Byrne. But first, this is a band called Pottery with my favorite album title, I think, of all time. I just heard of this record. It came out in 2020, but this is Pottery with Welcome to Bobby's Motel. Don't know what that means, but I love it. The song is Hot Like Jungle. You are tuned in to WUTC.

That was Jonathan Something with Country Rose. That is a single that was released in July. Preceding that was Jay Skaggs with Key of the Rain, a single released in June of this year. And that's typically, like, the way I describe that song, this really traditional rootsy country lyrics and also singing voice.

David Byrne with help from Brian Eno. That is Strange Overtones coming off of the 2008 album titled Everything That Happens Will Happen Today. It's kind of deep, but what would you expect from Mr. David Byrne? Preceding that, Kiefer, Nate Smith, and Shebo all teaming up for their latest record, Memory Bomb, that was just released on September 23rd. That is released actually through Blue Note Records. For all you jazz fans out there, you're very familiar with that label. This Kiefer and Nate Smith combo particularly, they have been pumping out records. And I guess I don't know enough about this genre, but I would classify it as like experimental, new lo-fi jazz kind of thing going on. And it feels like Kiefer and Nate Smith are at the very front, the forefront of that that movement. And it is really fun. It's great background music for getting some work done, maybe cleaning around the house, anything like that. Preceding that, Durando with Didn't I, that is off of Let My People Go from 2005. Actually, originally recorded in the early 70s, Durando had a very interesting life. He was from the Bay Area near Oakland, San Francisco. He tried music, got a little bit of radio time back in the day, and quit. And then he was, I wish I could remember it off the top of my head, but like he became a doctor, all kinds of different random weird little jobs after being a doctor. Then he went to the Fiji Islands in the late 80s because he was working as a musician on a cruise ship, which apparently is a pretty rough lifestyle from what I understand. It can get crazy out there just working a gig on a cruise ship every night. He was also on a local public television show back in the day. He had a children's show, but also a show called Durando's Penthouse After Dark. So he was a mixed bag. That guy did a lot of different things. Very interesting. And then he's kind of been rediscovered through a lot of his tunes being on movies and shows more. I think I actually heard his song Didn't I for the first time on Breaking Bad. So really cool that he's getting the attention he deserves for his incredible music all the way in 2026. Preceding that, Black Lips with Get It On Time. That is coming off of Sing in a World That's Falling Apart from 2020. And then Pottery with Hot Like Jungle, also from 2020. All that to say, what's up? It's Pledge Drive time. You know the deal. And if you don't know the deal, I'll let you know the deal right now. We do not have federal funding anymore. Some of you are familiar with that concept. And if you're not, that's okay. I'm here to tell you that before we received federal funding from Congress, and then we were also supplemented by donations from listeners so we could do a little bit extra. Now we come to you asking for just what we would have had from the federal government, and all that money just goes straight back into programming. It's not so we can go do all this stuff or get the most fancy equipment. It's literally just so we can run NPR programs that you rely on every single day, like Morning Edition, Fresh Air, All Things Considered, that pays for those. That also pays for any necessary, not even equipment upgrades as far as microphones and things like that, but our transmitter site has been going through a lot of changes and construction. Who would have thought that that radio towers and radio equipment is quickly outdated? That happens very, very quickly. I mean, we've had people tell us our automation system and things like that are old, which makes sense because it's radio equipment, but there is the need to update that. And with this funding, we can, you know, kind of plan ahead for our future, not only bring you the programs you rely on, but ensure that we stay here and that there is just a seamless transition when we move back to our permanent studios and all that kind of stuff. So it's really important that we make this push during the fund drive. Of course, you can donate to the station year round, any time of the day, especially if you're going to the website. This is the only time that you can call people, though. And with that said, we have our station manager, Susan Lazenby, on the phone. Really good time to air out some grievances, I would say, if you want to talk to Susan on the phone, or just tell her what you love about the station. She loves any sort of feedback that you'll give her. Also, we are taking song requests. $10 or more one time will get you any song that you want to hear within reason. We are also doing three songs for a $25 gift. Venmo is my favorite way to do a one-time gift. It's super quick and easy. That's how I'll be making my donation this year. So, as a matter of fact, I need to get on that while this music's playing because I have not yet done that.
So maybe once I do it, you guys will too. That would be great. Thank you so much for all of you who have tuned in and donated so far. Let's keep that momentum rolling. And hey, I'm going to keep playing music that I think you'll like, but if you don't like it, there's always the option to call in, make a donation, make a song request. Let's get those coming in because I would love to build this playlist with you. Ooh, that also reminds me, for a one-time gift of $1,000 or more, you can select DJ for an hour as your premium. So if you're like, hey, Clark, I don't want to just pick one or two songs during your show. I just want to do my own show. Well, you can gift this. You can gift it to yourself. The holidays are coming up. This is a really, really fun gift idea for someone you know that loves to yap as much as I do, that loves music as much as I do. You can gift $1,000 to the station, become a DJ for an hour during either this 10 to noon time slot, the 1 to 2, 3 time slot, and I'll be in the chair with you. We'll be hanging out, and you'll get to go live on air and play some tunes. There's also the option for pre-recorded if you're a little too nervous to go live. That's totally fine, too. With all that in mind, donate now. It's fall fun drive, so we'd love to hear from you. We'd love your donation. Thank you so much for all the support so far. And without further ado, we're going to hear two brand new releases from Miss Sierra Farrell. Follow that up with some Hannah Cohen right here on WUTC.

0: 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Founded in 2023, ACI protects this biodiversity by improving wildlife habitat, restoring native ecosystems, and conducting scientific research on the land. More at appalachianconservation.org.
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Ah, yes. The calming sounds of Miss Hannah Cohen. Loving that record right now. That is coming from Earth Star Mountain. That was released last year. You heard three in a row from that. Preceding that was some brand new Sierra Ferrell. And guess who is going to be at IBMA World of Bluegrass this year? Not only your favorite local public radio station that you have perhaps donated to already during the Fall Fun Drive, but Sierra Ferrell. She's also going to be there. Really excited to be able to see her right here in Chattanooga as a part of that wonderful event that is now calling Chattanooga home. And we are lucky enough to be the public radio sponsor of that event. So we'll be around. I hope you folks will get out and hear some bluegrass music and come say hi to us while we're out there at those events. And it's going to be a really good time. That's, I guess, starting October 20th, which, let me pull up a little computer calendar here. That is actually 2 weeks from today that event starts. So really looking forward to that. And none of that would be possible without our supporters. There would have been no way for us to kind of be able to take a breath and plan and say, hey, let's try to get involved with this event if it weren't for the funding that was coming in from listeners. So thank you for allowing us to do that. If you haven't donated yet, please do so by calling 423-425-4756. 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Maybe you tune in for local music right here on our music shows, and for that, I thank you very much. I'm really excited to be able to sit in this chair and hang out with you folks and spin some of my favorite tunes that I've been hearing lately. Right now, we are taking song requests for $10 or more. If you donate to our fun drive, you can pick any song you would like, or you could do $25 or more and hear three songs in a row. If you have a special note about that song or maybe a story, or you want to send it out to someone that you know is listening, that might be a fun idea. We had a very generous donor, Bob, who has given to the station before, and he gives every pledge drive. He just did it again. He said that he heard me playing some Tom Petty and the Heartbreakers the other day and wanted to hear some more. So he made his donation so he could hear one of his favorite bands, Tom Petty and the Heartbreakers, one of my favorite bands too. We're going to hear three in a row from them right now. Thank you to Bob, who called in and donated. So get in on that action. Let's build this playlist together. Let's be a community. I'm really looking forward to hearing what you guys want to play. But for now, we're going to do that Tom Petty for Bob right here on WUTC.

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Tom Petty and the Heartbreakers with The Waiting off of Hard Promises from 1981. Realizing we did a little bit of a sampler there, all three of those coming off of separate albums. Cannot say the next album title, unfortunately, because it's against FCC guidelines. But that one is from 1979, Even the Losers. And then Listen to Her Heart off of You're Gonna Get It from 1978. And that was a request from our dear friend and donor, Bob. 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Hear any song you want to. Maybe send it to someone. We can take the note. We can dedicate that tune to somebody if that's what you would prefer. Thank you to everyone who has donated so far. I should also mention that today is Mox Give Day. 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And go Mox, everybody. 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Let her know what you like about the station, maybe what you don't like, what you want to hear more of. If you donate, especially at a significant amount, you know, you can help, you know, share your opinion and say, hey, maybe this would be better. You are totally our stakeholders at that point, especially those of you that give monthly. We could not appreciate you enough. Well, we could not thank you enough. We definitely appreciate you. So with all that, we just heard that Tom Petty request from Bob, and then it made me think about this new band. They're from New Orleans, but this record is titled Florida Water Blues. That's why I kind of thought of it, because Tom Petty from the great state of Florida. And this is Twisted Teens. They have come out with at least, okay, two records this year. Their first album, The Self-Titled, came out in 24, and then they took about a year, I guess probably touring and writing, and they are back in full force with two records during this year. And I'm really stoked on them. They're really fun. They're kind of swampy, kind of punk rock. There's a lot of influences in there. Really enjoy these records. You're going to hear two from Florida Water Blues that came out this year, and then also one from Blame the Clown, which also came out this year. This is Twisted Teens right here on WUTC. It will take you as soon as you can hear these next three songs to make your donation. It takes you about 2 minutes. You can give us a call, 423-425-4756. Give online at WUTC.org. Thank you, folks, very much.

Twisted Teens, 3 in a row. That last one you heard from Blame the Clown from 2026, as well as 2 in a row from Florida Water Blues. Man, that is a really fun band that is just apparently very prolific. I mean, they have put out 2 pretty long albums this year, and it seems like they should be picking up some steam here, especially seeing now that they are on the road in support, opening up for Kurt Vile, who is kind of almost at this point like the godfather of indie rock music right now. It looks like the closest that they are coming to us with Kurt Vile is in Memphis, perhaps, or Charleston, depending on what part of our listening area that you're in. Those will probably be the 2 closest shows. So with that, we'll probably play some Kurt Vile in the album that I assume he is touring on right after this. Let me let you know that it is our fall fun drive here at WUTC. And of course, with the loss of federal funding that no longer helps us pay for our NPR programming, the cost of those NPR programs have gone up because even the main offices in DC and New York City have lost their funding as well. So it's not just a here specific issue. We talk a lot about locality. We talk a lot about our own community. This is something that's going on all over with any sort of public radio, especially the NPR affiliates. With that said, you know, it can get overwhelming to think about that, and it feels, like too big of a task to overcome. But what you can do is do the work in your community to make a difference. And you can do that by donating to this station. We will continue to do our work and be on air for you day in and day out, no matter what. With that said, your part in this is to obviously tune in, and thank you for that. Thank you for tuning in, as always. And then the other part of that would be to vote with your dollar and donate to this local public radio station. Keep us alive and well for not only yourself, but your neighbors. Maybe there are some people in your life that you know are not in a position to donate right now, and you know, you could do it in honor of them. I know one of our volunteer hosts, she makes a donation for herself, one for her husband, and then one for her neighbor because she knows that they don't donate, but they do tune in. So you can thank folks like Cindy Martin for things like that. And we really appreciate you folks. It is Mox Give Day as well. So your donation to this station will also help support the university here. We really appreciate all that you've done so far. And let's keep that momentum going. And how about some Kurt Vile, everybody? This is his latest record, Philadelphia's Been Good to Me. He is apparently on the headlining end of that Twisted Teens tour. So without further ado, this is 3 in a row from Kurt Vile right here on WUTC.

0: blazing, it was amazing. You should have seen.
1: It was 2012, but it felt like 2014 then. And I know you still

That was Kurt Vile, two in a row from his latest record, Philadelphia's Been Good to Me, that was released over the summer. Played that after that Twisted Teens because I realized they are on an opening tour with him right now. That would be a really, really fun show. Hopefully some of you are within an earshot of Memphis or Charleston, because weirdly enough, those are the two markets they're playing closest to us, not Nashville or Atlanta. That's so weird. Anywho, we are very close to the end of this morning music show. I want to say thank you folks so much for tuning in. We have one song request to play you out on. Unfortunately, we won't be able to get the entire thing in there, but we do appreciate that support from our donor who wanted to hear Jessica by the Allman Brothers, which you are speaking my language right there. Thank you so much for calling in on that one. That is such a fun way to close a show today. Let's keep that momentum rolling. Call 423-425-4756. You're about to hear some really great familiar voices with Ray Bassett and Haley Solomon very soon. Maybe Susan Lazenby as well. So without further ado, this is the Allman Brothers. Thank you so much for that donation and that song request. And I hope you folks have a great day. Take it easy.

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0: 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Thank you, folks, so much for tuning in. 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
1: From WHYY in Philadelphia, this is Fresh Air. I'm Tanya Mosley in Los Angeles. Today, comedian Ali Sadiq. He's known for telling true tales from his own life, stories that have made him one of the most watched comedians around. He has a new special called My Father, about his own dad, whom Sadiq both admired and acknowledged wasn't always a good father. We also talk about going to prison at 19 for selling drugs and how his humor became a survival tool while he was serving time, turning everyday situations like fights between inmates into comedy.
2: If people was about to fight, I would always say something like, oh, y'all about to fight? Wow, that's interesting. You do know somebody gonna lose this fight twice. And they like, what are you talking about? I said, well, one of y'all gonna win, and then the CO's gonna come in here and beat both of y'all.
1: Ali Sadiq, coming up on Fresh Air. First, the news.
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4: And we will rejoin Fresh Air in just a few minutes. 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And we're just settling in here. We have raised so far $39,203, thanks to listeners like you here in Chattanooga and the Tennessee Valley. We're just getting started. We're about 20% of the way there. And I would like to welcome, once again, our general manager here, Susan Lazenby.
5: Oh, thanks for having me, Ray. I'm super excited to be here during Fresh Air. It is one of my favorite shows on our station. And I look forward to lunch so that I can listen to these stories.
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5: And you are listening because you love Fresh Air, too. And you love having these stories that you can talk about with your friends. You love sitting in your car, eating your lunch, and getting out and thinking about those moments that you just heard about and those relationships and emotions that Fresh Air conjures for you. And I always learn things, too. But because you're listening, I'm asking you to donate today. It is Mox Give Day. There are many of you that listen and that have an affiliation with this university that have either known somebody that went to school here, you went to school here, maybe you're a professor right now. We are asking you to contribute today because it is Mox Give Day. So if you're already making a donation, please make an additional donation for Mox Give Day. Our donations that you give to us actually count towards the university's goal. Those numbers are important for the university for the donations that they get on Mox Day, Give Day. For us, it's important that you donate because we've lost our federal funding, and we lost 20% of our operating budget last year, and that money is gone. We are not getting it back. I guess the best analogy I could give you is that it's like getting an allowance, and now there's no one to get the allowance from, and there's no account from anyone for anyone to get the money out of to even give you. So there's no option for an allowance again. And the allowance was the money that we were using to pay for programs like Fresh Air that you're listening to now. So we need your help to continue to bring you this program.
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1: This is Fresh Air. I'm Tanya Mosley. And my guest today is Ali Sadiq. He's a comedian, but that word undersells it. What he really does is tell stories, true ones, from his own life. And he's told so many of them that while watching his specials, I realized Sadiq is giving us a memoir delivered one set at a time. For instance, a few years back, he went viral with the story about surviving a prison riot. Sadiq served 6 years for cocaine trafficking, arrested 4 days after his 19th birthday. He started doing stand-up after he got out. And nearly 30 years later, he's got more than a dozen specials, most of them independent, on YouTube, with millions of views. In his 2022 series, Domino Effect, he traces his life growing up in Houston, starting at 10, the year he went to live with his father and first got into trouble, all the way through the choices that landed him in prison. His latest YouTube special is called My Father. It's about everything that passed between Sadiq and his dad before his father died in 2018. Here's a clip.
6: My dad had a thing about how he dressed. My dad always wore tailor-made suits. This is when he was on his note. Because he was a, it's not a lot of men can say how they felt about their pops. I really wanted to look like this man. He was tall, dark, jet black, had a lot of charisma about himself. But he just wasn't an ideal father. My dad asked me one time, I'm sitting at his house, and my daddy said, "Man, why you don't never say nothing bad about your mama on stage?"
1: Ali Sadiq, welcome to Fresh Air.
6: Thank you for having me.
1: Man, your timing is great. And I was thinking when I was watching this that there is really nothing like remembering something funny about somebody after they're gone. It's like the truest way, the most purest way to grieve them. But I was just wondering, watching this, if your dad felt some kind of way about being in your act, what do you think he'd say about you doing this entire special about him?
6: He never actually felt any type of way
2: about being in my act. He just wanted to know when I was going to say something negative about somebody else and not just him. So, you know, I get a lot of views, but it's definitely 10 views, 15 views that I miss because my dad would go to the library and he would look me up on the computer and watch all of my stuff. And he would call and tell me, I just seen something else. I watched about 10, 15 times. So I'm always missing those 10 or 15 views that I know that I would get from him.
7: You say straight up, I'm a responsible man because of my mother, but I'm a good man because of my daddy. Explain that.
2: My mom, she would think that it was her, but it's really him. Because for some time, I felt a certain type of way about him not being there, or the things that I would see from other people's, you know, fathers or what I viewed from TV. I was judging him based upon that and what I thought. And I had certain feelings towards him. And I didn't want my kids to ever feel like that about me. I don't want my kids to think that anything else was more important than them. Not being in the streets, not women, not gambling, not hustling, not anything. I didn't want them to ever think that anything that I was doing was more important than them. And my father made me at times feel unimportant to him. You know, I played sports. He went to one game. Out of all the sports that I played, he went to one game. You know, he came to one basketball game. You know, I don't remember ever doing anything father and son with my dad. So that's another thing. I just knew becoming a father, I would never be like that. Like, my kids are going to see me actively at their games or at their recitals or at their whatever they may be doing. I'm going to actively be there. If you need something, I want you to be able to call me. So I've always made myself available for that type of effort that I was making. I always made myself available for them so they would never feel a type of way towards me like I felt for my father for a couple of years, or more than a couple of years.
7: Your daddy, he left when you were 3, but you'd see him every blue moon. But then around 10, he comes back into your life. You went to live with him, and it seems like he was very much do as I say, not as I do. When did you first understand that contradiction?
2: Oh, man. Probably the first year I lived with him. I don't think he was ready. I don't think he was ready to have his son with him.
7: He asked for you to live with him, right?
2: But I don't think he was ready. You know, people ask for a lot of things they're not ready for. So, and then like not a human though. I didn't think a human was a part of that. But he definitely wasn't ready yet. You know, because he couldn't have been. Like, when I look back at it, I'm like, yo, bro, it's no way that you was ready for me to come live with you, because you hadn't calmed down yet. You know, just the story of him waking me up saying that he was getting ready to go to San Antonio, and I'm 10, I got to go to school tomorrow. I'm like, yo, bro, like, what you think? What am I supposed to do that you finna go to San Antonio? He's like, just do what you've been doing. Get yourself up, get ready to go to school. You know how to, hey, bro, that's not how this go, man. I've never been in a house by myself before. Like, what's wrong with you?
7: Ali, I mean, is it true that, okay, you tell this story about him putting cocaine on a sore wisdom tooth. And I was wondering, is this true or is this just for laughs?
2: 100% true. 100% true. That's why I described it so vividly. See, that's the thing about when I tell a story, I want people to understand. I describe all the even little things so people understand that this is a true story, because it's hard to make up little things. You know, you can make up big things, but little intricate details about something, like, you know who was there, James and Ivory. And James was the one that saw me sitting on the step. And he was like, what's up? Because my dad's name is Lindbergh. And he called me Lil Bird. Lil Bird, what's going on? And I told him about my tooth. And then my daddy called me over and said, let me see. And put that cocaine on my tooth. I said, this man. I didn't even know that's what it was at first. I just know it was the stuff that was in the Cool Whip tub that was in the refrigerator.
7: Wait, he kept the cocaine in a Cool Whip tub in the refrigerator.
2: And yeah, the big Cool Whip thing. You know how Cool Whips come in that little container, that big container.
7: Oh yeah, and you reuse them.
2: Yeah, and he put it in. That's where the cocaine was at, inside the refrigerator. And then as I thought about that earlier, like I told a story, and I never even realized how super irresponsible he was. I am 10. You don't think I like Cool Whip?
7: The things that could have happened, you know?
2: If I would have dipped them, because he always had strawberries. My dad loves strawberries, right? So he always had strawberries in the house. And I was like, yo, when I thought about it, if I would have just took one of the strawberries and put it in that Cool Whip bowl thinking it was Cool Whip, because I still would have ate it even though I would have thought the Cool Whip was bad. I'm like, oh, the Cool Whip, it's fizzing out. And then I'm like, that's what it would have looked like to me. I said, he was so, so irresponsible. It's crazy.
7: Okay, he dips a little cocaine on that sore wisdom tooth. What happened to you?
2: Never had a problem with that wisdom tooth again.
7: Never even needed to have it taken out, huh?
2: Never. I probably still got that tooth in my mouth right now. Never had a problem. I don't even remember getting my wisdom tooth taken out, ever. Luckily, I don't have an addictive personality. I can just stop doing stuff. Like, hopefully that was it, because my dad was insane. And I had told that story before it ever aired on anything. And I remember he was at the show when I did it.
7: Mm.
2: And he was like, I can't believe you remember that.
7: If you're just joining us, my guest today is comedian Ali Siddiq. His new comedy special is called My Father. We'll be right back in a minute. But first, if you value conversations like this that can hold laughter and pain in the same space and give someone the time to look honestly at the choices that shaped his life, please consider supporting your local station. Ali Siddiq's story moves from a complicated relationship with his dad to the choices that landed him in prison, to the work he's done since getting out to understand accountability and what it means to change. What's striking is that he can tell these stories in a way that's deeply funny without making the difficult parts disappear. 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I'm Tanya Mosley, and this is Fresh Air.
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5: It's so nice to be here for Fresh Air. It truly is such a delight to listen to this program. You know, when I came into work today, I was not imagining that I would have a conversation with you, dear listener, about a cocaine tooth. But here we are. We are listening to stories that are unexpected, and they are fresh, and they're things that you won't hear anywhere else. And you're listening because you care about it. And honestly, you're listening because later today, you'll probably have a conversation with somebody about, oh, did you know what I heard? I heard the craziest thing about a cocaine tooth and about how it can do this or do that, or all the other things that we're going to learn during the rest of this program. So because you're listening, I'm asking you to step up and donate. There are some of you out there that can make a more substantive donation. This is one of our most expensive programs. I would love to have one of you, because it's Mox Give Day. 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It's just going to stick in my head.
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5: No, we're not. 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It's just beautiful. 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
1: On their lunch break. 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We appreciate both of those ways. You can do an electronic fund transfer. 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Everybody felt this need and urgency to donate. And it's been a year, right? And so the loss doesn't feel as imminent. But for us, it is every single day. So we need you to step in and fill the void because for us, it's just like it was last year.
2: 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Please call now. Thank you.
3: This is Fresh Air. And today we're talking with comedian Ali Sadiq. He's released more than a dozen specials independently on YouTube, where they've drawn tens of millions of views. His new one, My Father, is about the man he spent his life trying to understand and everything between them before his father died in 2018. Let's go back to young Ali Sadiq. Before the comedy, you are 14 years old. You start selling drugs. You like to joke on stage. You say, I was a pharmaceutical sales rep. By the time, though, that the feds got you, you were 19. You were in college at Texas Southern University. And this is the ironic part. You were actually planning to stop selling drugs when you were caught. How close were you to quitting?
4: I had stopped, actually. I was done. I was wrapped up. And I got a phone call to come help assist, you know. And I went. Out of me feeling obligated to, okay, I hold you back. But I was done. It had become like, man, what am I doing? You know,
3: because you started in the first place because you wanted money. You wanted your own money.
4: Yeah. And I think I fight so hard now to explain that it was a character flaw. It was like no manhood or responsibility in that because I could have just worked for money. You know, I could have just did something else. I could have, it's so many things that I could have done versus being so destructive to a community. And I remember being asked, Ali, when do you think that you're going to blow up? And my honest answer was when I pay back the, I owe this world something.
3: Because you sold drugs. Like you owe back because of that harm you did. That's interesting.
4: When I pay back society for the destruction, and I think that when you are a person that has really done things,

0: you have really changed your life, and you think back on these things, you can't help but to have a heavy heart. I remember I was in San Francisco, the homeless population is so crazy, and I'm at this Comedy Central festival. It's a comedy festival, and I'm walking from my hotel to the festival, and I'm there for days, and I keep trying to find different ways to get there not to run into homeless people. And I didn't walk 5 blocks down, 10 blocks down, 10 blocks this way. I walked every which way and couldn't. And I remember it was in the morning, and I was on my way to prayer. And I just stopped in the streets, and I just started sobbing. And I remember saying, how much of this is my fault? Because I have been so destructive and reckless in my behavior. I just don't understand. Like, obviously, this is not the first generation. This is the generation that was affected by the first generation of what I did. Like, you can't conceive the magnitude of destruction that you do when you sell drugs in a community. You know, it's people doing things that they would probably never do in order that's ruining relationships. That's what child didn't get fed because they mom or their father decided to do this? And what uncle or aunt stole something? Like, what did I do?
1: Did you and your dad ever talk about this? That, because, you know, I mean, he sold drugs and then you went on to sell drugs.
0: We never talked about it because my dad ended up using drugs. That was the lick that society took back. I remember a story that I told about some young guys. I come on the block, and they had told me they had robbed these old guys. And I looked at the stuff that they had, and I made them put it in a bag. Because I recognized the stuff. And then I went and took my dad and his friend and stuff back. And I said, man, what were you doing over there? And my dad blamed on his friend. Told me, man, I'm over there with him. He got me robbed. And my mom, I told my mom about it later. And my mom said he was probably using drugs. And I said, no, he told me he wasn't using no drugs. And that's when she told me, why didn't put your dad in rehab twice since we've been apart? And so I went back and told him, I said, hey, I thought you said you wasn't using drugs. And he said, who told you that? Your mama? Man, your mama, your mama violated my HIPAA rights. I said, this man is nuts. Like, he's so, even when he's doing something crazy, he's still funny. He's so crazy. So, unfortunately, the rumor around where my dad is gone is an overdose, and I don't believe that. I think that's what people wanted to say, but I do not believe it either.
1: The rumor that he died because of an overdose?
0: Yeah, because he had a heart attack. And I know he hadn't been
1: using.
0: So if you hadn't been doing something and then you decide I'm going to do it one time, you know, you don't know what your heart can take on that. So my dad just had a heart attack out of nowhere.
2: Our guest today is comedian Ali Sadiq. Sadiq has released more than a dozen specials on YouTube, including 2 filmed inside of jails. He himself was arrested at 19 for selling cocaine and served 6 years of a 15-year sentence. Part of his work includes talking with prisoners about accountability and the realities of recidivism. This past spring, he released Ali Sadiq from Inside, shot in a county jail in Charlotte, North Carolina, where he talks to inmates for almost 2 hours straight about the experiences of being locked up and its lasting psychological effects. Here he recalls his inmate number, which he calls a spin number.
3: Ask the old heads that have been here before. Ask them, do they remember their original spin number? This the that haunts me. I've been out for 25 years, almost 26 years. 679346. I can't forget this number. It's ingrained in my head like my Social Security number.
4: That's your name.
3: It's my slavery number. 679346.
1: That's my guest, Ali Sadiq, and his YouTube special, From Inside, A Conversation with Inmates. And what goes on to happen after you rattle off your number, the guys start blurting out their numbers, too. What does it signify that you can remember your spin number 30 years after you are out of prison?
0: That you did not get out of this situation unscathed. You may have survived it, but you still have wounds. I've been out 29 years at this point. Even if I'm at home by myself, I'm gonna lock the bedroom door. I still know this number. So it's still things that you may survive, but you don't get out unscathed. You're gonna lose some skin in this game. And I think that these psychological wounds are different than my physical wounds. My physical wounds start to fade. Why haven't these wounds faded yet?
1: There was this powerful thing you said during that talk with those inmates that also is kind of sticking with me. You were saying when you get locked up, your people get locked up too. And I wanted you to explain what you meant by that.
0: My mom, even though she wasn't physically there, she's there in mind. Like, it wasn't no days that my mother didn't think about me. When you're inside, your sister is concerned, your mother is concerned, your dad is concerned, your grandmother is concerned. It is all of these people that's concerned about you because you're in a position of danger. You're in a dangerous place, and there's no guarantee that you will make it out of this place. There's no guarantee. You can get a year, doesn't mean that you're coming home. You can get 2 years, does not mean that you're coming home. Nothing about this place says, I'm going to survive.
1: I want to know about, I think you call it your sarcastic nature, because that, it's not like you started doing comedy in prison, but you did find that your humor could serve you well there. And I wonder what ways you used your sarcastic nature in comments when you were locked up.
0: Because I was such a violent person from the beginning, the first 2 years I was insane. Like, I was literally a madman.
1: Why? Because were you like that out of prison before you got there?
0: I'm in the streets. Is what happens in the streets, you know, and I'm still hurt from my sister. I'm a very heartless person.
1: Passing.
0: And things that I never revealed to people that 4 months later that my first son passed as well. So I never, I'm dealing with a lot of pain at this time. And so my whole thing was to minister pain towards people who just was in my way. You just in my way, you know. And I'm inviting this type of behavior. Like, it's like, hey, bro, this is gonna be bad for you, you know. So then, you know, I got told, and it's always an older, wise person that comes to you and say that really care about you, you know, just letting you know how life goes or see something in you. Hey, man, you keep doing your time like this, somebody gonna kill you. And they're going to kill you because they're scared of you. They don't know what you're going to do, so they're going to kill you. They're going to set you up, whether it's a group or whether it's one person, they're going to kill you. So you might want to do your time a little different. And plus, you better than this. Like you could really be a different type of person, and you can get out of here. You know, you're not here forever. You know, but I'm doing my 15 years like I'm doing 15 years. Like, I'm not thinking about parole.
1: Getting out
0: I'm
1: early.
0: I'm doing the whole 15 years. Yeah, so. Mm-hmm. Then I became this jovially sarcastic person about everything. Like, anything that the person was going to do that was going to get them in trouble, I was going to say something about. And I remember this dude was about to do something, and I said, I thought you said that you didn't steal that stuff, like, that you was innocent. Because you're doing really guilty behavior. I'd be so sarcastic, and I remember this was one of my classic sayings that I was like, I guess I'm the only one in here guilty, because it seemed like everybody else is innocent. like this is a part of no accountability, man. Y'all don't have no accountability for nothing. And so if people was about to fight, I would always say something like, oh, y'all about to fight? Wow, that's interesting. You do know somebody gonna lose this fight twice. And they like, what are you talking about? I said, well, one of y'all gonna win, and then the CO's gonna come in here and beat both of y'all. So somebody gotta be willing to lose this fight twice. Like, y'all gotta make a decision. And I would say so much sarcastically jovial things that they were like, man, he always got something to say. Like, yes, I do.
2: If you're just joining us, our guest today is comedian Ali Sadiq. His new stand-up special, My Father, explores his relationship with his dad, who died in 2018. One of the things a good interview can do is reveal the story underneath the story. Ali Sadiq is a comedian, but this conversation is about some serious things, too. Destructive choices, serving time, and turning those experiences into something that connects with other people. Maybe it makes you reflect on your circumstances and choices and lessons learned. 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I'm Tanya Mosley, and this is Fresh Air.
5: 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So far, we've raised $39,203. We are 20% of the way, more than 20% of the way, to our goal for this drive. 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Once again, I welcome our general manager, Susan Lazenby.
6: Oh, thanks so much, Ray. 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And it is a great way to get other people involved. And if they're not already listeners to our station, it opens up something that you can talk about with them. 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Those are all reasons that we're important in your community. There are a million more reasons, but we have a short break. So I'm going to say, be like Bonnie. Call in at 423-425-4756. Donate that $25, and then challenge your friends to donate also. I would love to get some more challenge gifts. It's always super fun when we have a lot of challenges going on all at once. But, yeah, thank you so much, Bonnie. And for you that have not called yet, we're waiting for you. So call now.
5: 423-425-4756. Another challenge out there, Dr. Bill Dwyer, longtime donor and supporter of WUTC, has donated $500 during this drive, and we thank him again for that. He is challenging all physicians in this area to donate to WUTC. So call 423-425-4756.
6: I'm going to assume that this also is going to cover dentists, Ray, because
5: yes,
6: we just talked about the cocaine tooth.
5: We're going to be talking about that cocaine tooth for quite
6: absolutely
5: a while.
6: Yeah. So I would say if you're a dentist, please call in with a donation, because I thought that was hilarious. And it's really nice to hear a comedian talk about the source for their comedy and where they get their inspiration in these moments, because so often these conversations that we have in our lives lead us to these events that, you know, are so personal, and it's so interesting to hear him share where he got this inspiration and to take us through these funny moments, but also to talk to us about kind of how he went down the wrong path and then how he corrected it.
5: And we're going to rejoin that conversation with Tanya Mosley and Ali Sadiq in just a moment. This is our fall fun drive here on WUTC. 423-425-4756, 423-425-4756. 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We're going to return now to Fresh Air, but we'll be back a little later. Thank you so much.
2: This is Fresh Air, and today we're talking with comedian Ali Sadiq. He's released more than a dozen specials independently on YouTube, where they've drawn tens of millions of views. His new one, My Father, is about the man he spent his life trying to understand and everything between them before his father died in 2018. I read that, you know, as you're doing your time, that's when you started to think, when I get out of here, I could probably have my hand in comedy. And I was wondering, were there people that you were also like watching or studying or thinking about as you were thinking about what type of comic you wanted to be?
0: Not at all. When I started doing stand-up, I actually didn't even know how to even start. It's like, when I think about this journey, I literally started from a place of zero. Like, I had zero information on how to become a comic, zero information on where to go, zero. Like, I was at scratch. And so when I think about, like, I don't ever not feel successful, because I'm like, yo, I did what I said I was going to do when I got out. I was going to become a comic, not knowing how to do it.
2: When you get out of prison, though, how do you make that leap to, like, truly making this a profession? What was your first stop?
0: Just joking. Comedy Cafe. You know, just I learned a lot there. And I remember when I first got my first payment, it was $35, and it was in, like, fives and ones. And I thought it was a lot of money. I was like, boy, I came up.
2: And the Comedy Cafe is in Houston. It's a place in Houston.
0: It was on Richmond. And then I went through this dilemma of people not saying that you're not a real comic because you don't do it for a living. And I remember asking Bruce about it. Bruce, he's a comedian, another comic. I asked Bruce, I say, hey, man, are you, this is when he was the host of Comic View. And I asked him, hey, people say that you're not a real comic unless you doing it for full time, for a living. And he said, man, let me give you some advice, brother. I work for Frito-Lay, you know what I'm saying, until my comedy started making more money for me consistently than my job. And once that happened, then I quit my job. He said, don't quit your job until your career start making more money consistently than your job. And I
1: what were you doing? Like, what was your job?
0: I was selling clothing. I was working in the men's apparel store, you know, in the mall, and I worked at Sunglass Hut. You know, I used to be a street pharmaceutical rep, and then I went to being a sales rep. Ain't that so?
1: Did it take the same amount of skill, like the selling drugs to selling?
0: The same amount of skill, the same thing. Hey, I need to find somebody who addicted to suits and shades, you know what I'm saying? So, to make my commission.
1: I want to talk to you briefly about parenthood, about you being a father. You're telling me earlier that you just want to not make the same mistakes that your dad made with your children. And, I mean, you joke about this a lot, but your kids are getting a very different father than you got, which I actually want to play a clip from your latest special where you talk about taking your son, Hassan, to a concert, to the elements, earth, wind, and fire, when he's 11. Let's listen.
3: I know that I am a better father than my father was. And I'm supposed to be. I'm supposed to be. Just by my son's first concert and my first concert with my father. My son, Hassan, he's 11. His first concert was Earth, Wind, and Fire. And he asked to go. He asked to go. My son came in to me and said, Father. Because he's very upper crust. He said, I would like to attend a concert. I said, Hassan, what concert would you like to attend? He said, I would like to go see The Elements. And I teared up. I teared up. My son wanted to go see The Elements. And I said, wait, who are The Elements, Hassan? Is it some little white internet group that you've been listening to? Hassan said, no, Father. They're formerly known as Earth, Wind, and Fire. I immediately ran and got them tickets. I wanted to get them tickets for me and my son. Me and my son going to see Earth, Wind, and Fire. He is 11. He's 11 years old. We went to this first concert. Me and him, we going. We get to the concert. Hassan is the youngest person in this whole entire concert. And I know that for facts because I am the second youngest person.
1: That was my guest today in his latest special, My Father. And Ali, that whole special, you marveling at your bougie kid, you know, you have built a soft life for him on purpose. But I wonder this, because, I mean, as a parent who also grew up a certain way, do you ever look at your son and worry that the thing that made you, some of the positive things, you know, not all that challenging stuff you went through, but like, the positive stuff might also be the thing like you're keeping from him too.
0: No, I don't. I think that the softness of his life now, I hope that he continues to desire that. And, you know, he goes through his own certain struggles, you know, because it's a certain struggle that happens in softness as well. But, you know, whether he want oysters or crab, you know, it's a dilemma for him. So he got the, you know, choices. But yeah, I love how he's living. I love the way that he lives. I applaud him, and I just hope that, you know, he comes out on the other side and always is, like this and loves being a kid and then gives his children the opportunity to be a kid and always have a softness for me. I need somebody to roll me around when I get old. So hopefully he's there, you know, taking me to go eat oysters and, you know, asking me, do I want to go to a Boney James concert or something? I just love him. I just love the softness of his life.
1: All right. You are a Houston boy born and bred. Do you feel like you might have ever missed out or lost out or it taken you longer than maybe it would have if you hadn't moved to a place like L.A. and New York? And, you know, you could have taken your kids with you.
0: I don't think that that's a thing. I think that there's no opportunity that has been lost. You know, it's only all gained, and it's a certain protection of being in your home spaces. You know, my mom's from I have maybe 40 relatives in California. But who's to say I was going to go to California and make something of myself? Because multiple comics have done that as well and never, you know, arrived in their perspective. You know, same in New York, same in Atlanta. You know, I think that what makes me unique is being home.
1: Oh, this has been such a pleasure, Ali. And thank you so much and best wishes as you continue on your tour. Are there particular cities that you love the most? You know, you're a Houston boy, so are there other places throughout the country where it's like, oh, yeah, they get me. It feels like a homecoming.
0: Oh, so many places. Chicago, D.C., Baltimore, Detroit, New York, Atlanta, Philadelphia, Appaloosas. It's too many places to even name. I'm so connected to the earth that when I come somewhere, all of it feel like home. That's who's coming, and that's who I have a connection with. Now, what's crazy is I don't think that Corpus Christi gets me. It's right down the street. In Corpus Christi, Texas. It's crazy. It's right down the street. And I don't think Corpus really fool with me. They're a fishing town. They're like, is he talking about bass? Like,
1: Ali Siddiq, it has been such a pleasure to talk with you. Thank you so much for this special and your time.
0: Pleasure is all mine. I thank you very, very much.
1: Ali Siddiq's new special is called My Father. Ali's story is a reminder that a person's life can't always be reduced to the worst thing they've done or even the hardest thing they've survived. In this conversation, he talks about accountability for the harm he caused, the lasting effects of incarceration, and the older person in prison who helped him realize he could live differently. And then, of course, becoming a father who wants his own children to experience the softness and presence that he didn't always have growing up. These are the kinds of stories we want to explore on Fresh Air, and it all starts with your support for us and for public media. If this has given you a new way to understand or just think differently about someone else's life, please consider making a donation. I'm Tanya Mosley, and this is Fresh Air.
5: 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Thanks to all of you who have given so far. 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
6: Oh, I do love Fresh Air so much, and I'm having such a wonderful day being in studio with you. 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
6: 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You are donating so that when IBMA comes to Chattanooga, they have an official media partner, and bluegrass artists come to the city of Chattanooga and play music for us because they can get airtime. We at WUTC are a community builder. We are here on air because we believe in helping this community tell stories, archive conversations. Ray, I was listening to your show yesterday, I believe. Yeah. And you interviewed the Medal of Honor winner that was one of only, I think, five Cherokee members that actually won the Medal of Honor. And it was such a momentous interview. And not everything that he said was comfortable. It is hard to have conversations about war. It is hard to have those conversations. But it is so important to be able to archive and keep those stories. And I feel so fortunate that we are a public radio station and that we can be the keeper of these moments for our community and for longevity. So in order to keep doing that, we need you to call in today. We have two students on the phones. It's Mock's Give Day, as if you needed another reason to give.
5: Oh, but it's yes and. 423-425-4756. Why do I say yes and? 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
6: I'm going to say, if you're donating, somebody, you know who you are. You listen to Ray a lot. You've seen him in the community. You need to donate. And in your memo of why you're donating, you need to put yes and for Ray Bassett, because that is Ray's favorite quote. So, you know, a lot of you listen and you think, oh, Susan's not talking to me. Guess what? I'm talking to you. I am talking to you and I'm asking you to call. This is your moment. We desperately need your help. We are operating at a 20% deficit because of our federal funding cut last year. And you're thinking, oh, people stepped up last year and donated that $126,000.
5: And we're grateful, but that was not one time, as you know.
6: That's right. This is an every year for perpetuity that we need to meet that $126,000. We need to increase it a little bit for inflation. And then we have our regular pledge drive number that we have to meet. This isn't because we're living the luxurious lifestyle of public radio employees. It is because we want to continue to bring you quality content, and life is expensive. And we understand and realize that. So we're asking you to donate what you can today. It takes 2 minutes of your time to make a difference and keep us on air for the Hilltop neighborhood, for the Belvoir neighborhood. 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

0: 10 Ways to Lose a Crown by Saya Gray. Before that, we had Selfish by Charlotte Day Wilson. And starting off the hour, we had Two-Sided from Arlo Parks. This is Ray Bassett, and it is our fall fun drive here on WUTC. And with thanks from Haley Solomon, because this is the Haley Solomon Show, Haley has shared a playlist with us for this hour and the next as we come to you during our fall fund drive here on WUTC, joined once again by our general manager, Susan Lazenby.
1: You know, I am so excited that you are listening, and I know that you are excited because Haley is going to be live back on air for her show very shortly, and I'm so excited about that. But it's awesome to have you filling in right now, Ray, with her set list. So we've got some exciting things going on. It is Fun Drive. I will say, before I started working for the station, I did not understand the importance of public funding for public radio. And since I've started working here, I see the ways that the money is used to pay for equipment that we use to broadcast on air, to pay for licensing fees for music, to pay for all the other expenses we have, like lawyers for FCC filings and for salaries for hosts that actually pick out music for you. There are so many things that take up the space that funding is coming from. Last year, we lost $126,000 out of our operating budget, which was about 20%. And we haven't really talked about it a lot because we had a really successful fall fund drive then, and you guys really stepped up, and thank you so much for that. But since then, we are still operating at a loss. There's no means for that funding to come back to us. The federal government has not given that money back. There is not an organization that we can get funding from. And because of this, we every day come in and think, how are we going to pay these bills? How are we going to make sure the operating equipment is good? Yesterday, we had some sort of atmospheric issue because of the weather. And we had to work with our engineering team about it. Things like that pop up all the time, and they cost money that you don't see when you're listening to the radio. But it's our goal to stay on air and be a community builder for the 35 counties and the 4 states that we serve. In order to do that, we need your support. We need you to call in and talk to one of our awesome student workers or one of the student volunteers from Rising Rock that's helping us out today. And donate. It's Mox Give Day. Your donation not only benefits us, but it benefits the entire university today. And our phone number is 423-425-4756. You can ask them what their major is, when they're graduating, and make a little donation on the way. We do have some challenge gifts. Ray, would you like to talk about those with
0: people?
1: Oh,
0: yes. Calling all doctors. Calling all doctors. Dr. Bill Dwyer, longtime donor and supporter of WUTC, has donated $500 during this drive. Thank you again for that. And he's challenging all physicians in this area to donate to WUTC. And as Susan mentioned just a moment ago, we reach 35 counties across 4 states, Southeast Tennessee, Northwest Georgia, Northeast Alabama, Western North Carolina. So all physicians in this area, our listening area, he's challenging to please donate to WUTC. 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And as Susan mentioned a moment ago, today is Mox Give Day. 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We have a couple of neighborhood challenges. Bonnie from the Belvoir neighborhood here in Chattanooga has made a $25 gift to WUTC. She's challenging her neighbors to donate. Peggy from the Hilltop neighborhood here in Chattanooga has made a $25 recurring monthly gift to WUTC. She's challenging her neighbors to donate to WUTC. Thank you, Bonnie, and thank you, Peggy.
1: So if you are in a neighborhood and you are like, oh, I don't know Bonnie or Peggy, so this is not my moment. Guess what? This is your moment that you can actually make a donation and challenge your neighbors to donate also. You can let them know about the music that you like listening to. You can let them know about the stories that you hear. If you were listening during Fresh Air, you can text them and tell them about how funny it was to hear about the cocaine tooth. If you were listening, you know exactly what I'm talking about. And about how interesting it is to hear about comedians go through the story of how they became who they were and their life arc about dealing with trauma and also working through it in a way that's entertaining and comedic for the rest of us. So there are all sorts of moments that you can talk about with them. So call your neighbor, make a challenge, and call us and let us know what your donation will be. So 423-425-4756. Donate in honor of your neighbors, donate in honor of Cocaine Tooth, and donate in honor of this amazing playlist.
0: We will not be sending you a cocaine tooth.
1: No, we won't. So, but I will say that this playlist that Haley has put together for us is really amazing. And it seems like this is something where you're like, oh, I would like music. I can just come in and play some songs and have a whole set. The people that have the music shows, our hosts, spend hours and hours putting together these playlists for just a 1 hour show. So a 2 hour show takes even longer. So they're well curated and you're hearing new and fresh music that you would not hear in other places.
0: But during this drive, a donation of $10, you can make a song request. 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In the meantime, back to the music. Here is Miss Grit.

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0: That was Kate LeBond with Mothers of Riches. Before that, we had Everybody's Birthday by Hannah Vu. And starting off this set, Like You by Miss Grit. Ray Bassett sitting in for Haley Solomon with the Haley Solomon playlist on the Haley Solomon Show on WUTC's Fall Fund Drive on this Mox Give Day. Joined once again by our general manager, Susan Lazenby.
1: I am so happy to be here during the Haley Solomon Show. I really always enjoy all the music shows that we have, but it's so interesting because I get something different out of each one of them. And in Haley's show, I always hear new music that I have not heard anywhere else. And that's a really fun experience. And if you are listening to one of the streaming apps, you are not having that experience because it is a pay-to-play moment where they are paid by record companies to play the same songs over and over again. So it's an auto shuffle. And we pay Haley to play in a very different way. We pay her to pick her own music lists and like do research and look for new things. But I'm so happy to be here. I'm going to go ahead and say, if you're a big music fan, we would love to have you call 423-425-4756. For $10, you can put in a song request, and we will cue it up and play it for you, the radio-appropriate version. So this can be your moment to pick something that you find profound. So, yeah, I'm really excited. We have a special guest with us.
0: Yes. Say hello.
2: My name is Chloe Harris. 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
1: So Chloe has worked with me the entire time that she has been in school at UTC, and it has been really fantastic to watch her, would say growth and development and confidence, and she manages our social media here at WUTC. So, Chloe, when you are thinking about our social media, what do you think about?
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1: So if you are thankful we have Chloe, because I definitely am, you can call 423-425-4756. We have a lot of bands that come into studio, and she really diligently makes these amazing social posts for them. And I know that you see those posts on our Instagram and Facebook, and she really does a lot to foster the spirit of community and involvement that we have. And it's such a wonderful gift that we get to work with UTC students. So give in honor of Chloe today on Mox Give Day. And if you do $10, you can pick a song. Chloe, if you were going to pick a song for $10, what would you pick?
2: Ooh, that's hard. Probably, let's see, maybe a Noah Kahan song like Willing and Able. I really like that one.
1: Yeah. So be inspired by Chloe and donate $10 and pick a song. 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
0: 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Chloe is just one example. 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
1: So I just want to say that some of the funding that we get, we use to pay these students so that they are not working for free, which is really helpful to them as they go through their career arc and that they have money to buy food while they're in college. So your donation not only helps them learn job skills and go through a good growth and development process where they learn how to do things like production or social media management or comms or journalism. It helps them actually eat, which is really helpful. So thank you. Give in honor of Mox Give Day. And when you call in at 423-425-4756, ask the students that are answering the phone what their major is. Ask them what year they are in school. Take a moment to say thanks to them. Some of them are just volunteers, which is tremendously helpful for the station as well. So we appreciate you, but we need your funding. This is a moment for you to step up. We need every single one of you listening, if you have not donated yet, to donate. 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And because you're listening, we know that you care enough to actually donate.
0: I'd like to give Chloe a chance to jump in here because you've worked with us long enough to share what you've learned about working on the inside of WUTC and what it means to you.
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0: And how can people give right now?
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1: That's absolutely perfect. I'm really happy that you're joining us in studio today, Chloe. It is just wonderful to have you and these other students here. So thank you so much for being on air with us.
2: Thank you for having me.
0: Thank you. Thank you, both of you. And thanks to listeners like you who have given so far and listeners like you who are giving right now. 423-425-4756. 423-425-4756. 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

never had a place to call my own, and slept so many nights out all alone. I spent so many hours slowly breaking in, and finally found someone who'd let me in. But if I said too much, please let me know. It wouldn't be the first time I've been told. I got the stuck in town from this bitter cold. Needed a little light to follow home. I tiptoed past the lights, I hit the glow. Another silent night, found no one home. This bric-a-brac has life that someone knows. A bitter path of life that I've been shown.

0: Throne of Amber by Harp. And before that, we had Nation of Language with Silhouette. And starting us off, The Thief by Future Islands. It's our fall fun drive here on WUTC. Ray Bassett live in our studios with the Haley Solomon playlist during the Haley Solomon Show. And joined once again by our general manager, Susan Lazenby.
1: Thanks for having me in today. I should say, Haley, you look and sound so different. It's always fun.
0: Wait till they give me Richard's playlist, and then it's really going to be something.
1: Oh, you know, it's interesting because each of our music hosts has such a distinct style and personality with the music that they select. And it is really fun to be able to have those moments and arcs where I can tell who's, even without listening to the voice of the host, whose music it is. I know exactly who picked it, which is really, really fun. You can pick the music. Not you, Ray. You listening right now. I mean, Ray, you could pick the music.
0: I could, but that would get in the way of the listeners picking their music, so, which is what you're talking about.
1: Yeah, for a $10 donation, you can call in to 423-425-4756, and you can select a song that you feel like would be something you would like to hear, or maybe something that you felt like you've never heard Haley play but would really vibe in this show. I probably sound like an old person since I said it like that, which is a good time for me to introduce a special guest, the next generation. A special guest that's probably rolling her eyes because I said something would vibe. So, Chloe, can you introduce yourself for everyone?
2: Hey, everybody. My name is Chloe Harris. I'm a former UTC student, and I actually work here at the radio station as a social media coordinator, and I help also out with some administrative tasks as well.
1: And we are so thankful to have you. Chloe, you have done such a great job helping us stay organized with all of the social media messaging for our fun drive and with all the concert updates and calendar updates that you put out for us. We really appreciate it. Can you talk a little bit about how working for the station has impacted you while you were a student?
2: Yeah, so while I've been at WUTC, they've given me a valuable learning experience to learn more about social media coordination, you know, how the radio station works. And I'm just incredibly thankful to all the opportunities they've given to me to progress in the professional world and just learn more about, you know, how to operate in a business workplace.
1: So if you were in talking to our listener right now, which is what you're doing, you're talking to our listeners right now, why would you ask them to donate to the station?
2: I would ask listener to donate to the station to help continue WUTC funding them to allow learning opportunities for students for generations to come and so that they can bring news to you, so that they can bring the programming and the music to you that you deserve and that you need and bring you news from all around the world with relevant events.
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1: You know, I'm just going to go ahead and add in that today is Mox Give Day also. 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I know they were from Fresh Air, but I'm going to assume that they're still going. 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Again, this is Mox Give Day, and the students that you are talking to are learning valuable life skills about why community building is important, about why it is important to know how to build a successful social media campaign. and they are doing it and probably saying it better than I am. 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
0: And Susan mentioned the challenge donations that are out there. Just to recap those, calling all doctors. Dr. Bill Dwyer, longtime donor and supporter of WUTC, has donated $500 during this drive. He is challenging all physicians in this area to donate to WUTC. And when we say this area, WUTC reaches 35 counties across four states: Southeast Tennessee, Northwest Georgia, Northeast Alabama, Western North Carolina. Also, calling students and grads at UTC's Honors College. A listener who has donated to WUTC is challenging students and grads at the Honors College here at UTC to donate to WUTC. And Susan mentioned Bonnie from the Belvoir neighborhood, who made a $25 gift, and she's challenging her neighbors to donate to this station, as well as Peggy from the Hilltop neighborhood here in Chattanooga, who made a $25 recurring monthly gift to WUTC. She's challenging her neighbors to donate to WUTC. 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Call 423-425-4756, 423-425-4756.
1: Chloe, what was your major?
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1: So would you want to make a challenge to people that are listening that perhaps went to the Rollins College of Business?
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1: I think that would be great. 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
2: Yes.
1: So that is only $120 a year. 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So thank you, Ghirardino's. We really appreciate that. So $10 a month, right? That's less than most of the streaming services that you probably are purchasing.
2: Yeah.
1: So when you donate, please put in the comments at WUTC.org or on the phone that you're a Rollins College of Business student or major or graduate. So, yeah.
0: 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WUTC is there with listeners like you because we're for listeners like you. And because we're there together, listeners like you are there for WUTC. With the loss of our federal funding, your support for this station is more essential than ever. 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The money that is gone from the federal funding is gone for good. The only way we can bridge that gap are donations from listeners like you. Because you listen, we're asking you to increase your donation if you're a donor or to become a donor right now by calling 423-425-4756, 423-425-4756.
1: So donate today because you're listening, because you care about music in this area, and because you care about the community building that we're doing and the job skills that we are providing for students here on this campus and in this community. We even have a student intern this year from a local high school that you've been working with.
0: That's right.
1: Yeah, which is very exciting. I think a lot
0: of people... Well, actually two different schools.
1: Oh, really?
0: Yeah.
1: What schools are they, Ray?
0: One would be CSAS. And one would be, I think it's CCA.
1: Oh, okay. Yeah. Those are both relatively close to campus. So yep. I would imagine that's an easy commute. Our own Haley Solomon, whose show this is, actually came to us when she was in high school. I say us, but I wasn't here at that time.
0: Neither one of us.
1: And she worked with Richard, and that was her entryway into radio and into public media, which is really exciting. I think that the arc that you see people go through when they realize the significance and importance of CSAS. Haley did go to CSAS. Oh, Chloe, where did you go to high school?
2: I also went to CSAS.
0: Well, there we go.
1: Oh, I feel like this is a moment for an additional challenge.
0: I think so.
1: Yeah. So if you are a CSAS graduate, in honor of Haley Solomon and Chloe, and in honor of the student intern that is currently attending that school, whose name we're not going to say because they're in high school, we would challenge you to meet that Rollins College donation and do $10 a month as a recurring sustaining member, which you can do by calling 423-425-4756 or going online at wutc.org. CSAS is a fantastic school that provides excellent educational opportunities for students in the community. So does CCA. There are other high schools in this area that do the same thing with senior projects and internship opportunities. And I'm so thankful that when they reach out to us, we are able to do that. But the only way that we have the money to pay staff that can interact and train and mentor these students is through your donation. So please call 423-425-4756.
0: This is WUTC 88.1 FM, Community Public Radio for Chattanooga and the Tennessee Valley. It's 2 o'clock. Let's go back to the music. This is Lala with Does This Go Faster?

0: So Good by Warpaint. Before that, we had from Chastity Belt, Chemtrails. And starting off the set, we had Does This Go Faster by Lala. Good afternoon. Ray Bassett, live in studio with the Haley Solomon playlist during the Haley Solomon Show on this Mox Give Day during WUTC's Fall Fun Drive. And once again joining us, our general manager, Susan Lazenby.
1: Thanks again for having me. For all of you that are wondering if we're going to introduce Chloe in just a second, I just want to let you know that Chloe has transitioned to answering the phones for us right now. She knows how to do so much stuff here at the station, and we are so thankful that she is in there taking your phone calls. So I am asking you, per Chloe, if you are a Rollins Scholar or you have graduated from the UTC College of Business, please either increase your donation by $10 a month if you already are making a donation, or go ahead and start a new sustaining gift at $10 a month, because we at the University of Tennessee, WUTC, National Public Radio Station, are still suffering the effects of the federal budget cut that happened last year. It was called rescission. And I know when that happened, people were like, maybe the money will come back. Maybe it'll be okay. I think we live in a world of maybes.
0: Or maybe it was a one-time loss. But no, it is a permanent loss. It's an ongoing loss.
1: Oh.
0: But that bell does not mean a loss. That bell is not a minus. That bell is a plus. And our own Haley Solomon, who is the one who brought us the Haley Solomon playlist for this hour of the Haley Solomon Show, she's updating the numbers. We have raised $39,863. We are so close.
1: That's amazing. Thank you so much for those of you that have stepped up. I am now talking to you who are thinking, wow, other people are donating, so I don't have to. We need you to step up and donate also. I like to do big math because I'm not great at certain kinds of math, as my team well knows. But I thought the other day, if we only had 176 people donate $1,000 a year of new money, so if you were already donating and you had the capacity to donate $1,000 more, that donation, if 176 people did it, would actually get us to our goal. And 176 doesn't sound like a lot, but you were one of the 176. We need you to donate $1,000 a year, which is a little under $100 a month.
0: Mm-hmm.
1: It's like 91 or something like that. That's where my math gets bad. Or you could just round that to 100 if you're a Susan, because you're like, oh, that's over 1,000. We need you to step up in a way that will help sustain the station, because this is how we pay the fees for Morning Edition, for Fresh Air, for All Things Considered, for music licensing rights, for the songs that you are currently listening to, for the legal fees, for the FCC. There are so many things that we pay for, including equipment like these microphones and the positions for our student interns like Chloe, who recently graduated and is still working with us in a part-time capacity as our social media coordinator. We use the funding that we get from you for basic business. This is not a, wow, we get to go do fantastic special new things. This is operations as normal. So we have a big goal left. We still have a little over $100,000 that we need to raise. So with my Susan math, that would be a little over 100 of you making that $1,000 a year donation. But there are people listening right now, and it could be you, yes, you, that have the capacity to do a larger donation. Perhaps you have an IRA and you need to do a minimum distribution, or you would like to do a charitable donation from your IRA because you know that you can afford to do that and it will not impact your day-to-day. You can do that and designate WUTC as your nonprofit of choice and get a tax receipt for that donation. It is Mox Give Day, so it's a double win because it benefits the University of Tennessee as well as WUTC. It helps us maintain our operating budget. So if you have the capacity to do that $10,000, $15,000, $25,000 donation, this is your moment. We need you. We would love to have a conversation with you about your charitable gifts. And if you are like, Susan, I can only donate $10 a month, guess what? We would love to have your $10 a month donation because it helps us every little bit to have that sustaining gift. So thank you so much. I don't think we've said a thank you yet, but we had a generous recurring donation from Matt and Anita Greenwell, who are both UTC employees, and they have chosen to give today on Mox Give Day to National Public Radio because it is
0: WUTC.
1: Yeah, which is us, WUTC, Chattanooga's National Public Radio Station. Last year in the spring, we had our fun drive, and their son actually was one of our volunteers who was a current student. And
0: he was one of my interns.
1: Oh, was he?
0: Yes, he was. Ben did an interview with Mark Johnson of the history department here on campus about the book that Mark wrote, which was released earlier this year, called American Bacon.
1: Oh, that is really fantastic. I just remember him answering the phone, and he was so studious, and he would bring his schoolwork in, which a lot of our interns do. And in between your phone calls, they are doing their homework. Oh,
0: boom.
1: Oh my goodness. That bell means that we just had another donation.
0: That's
1: and
0: right.
1: I am so excited to hear if it's a Rollins College of Business person or another UTC affiliate.
0: Any number of people, any number of possibilities.
1: Whoever you are,
0: you can
1: I
0: add
1: am grateful.
0: To those yes. We are grateful, and you can add right now if you've been waiting until the right time. Guess what? Now's the time. 423-425-4756. 423-425-4756. 423-425-4756. And, well, we are less than $100 away from 40K.
1: Oh, wow. You know, that is just a couple $10 a month donations.
0: That's right.
1: You know, I think during our last break we had with Chloe, we actually had somebody call in and donate for a song.
0: They were in transit and they were going to be.
1: She did.
0: Yeah.
1: She just completed her
0: call.
1: That was. Thank you so
0: okay.
1: much. I think Ray queued the song up for you.
0: No, I did not have it queued up just yet. But
1: we are going to get that queued up for you. Haley is coming over to help queue up the song while
0: because,
1: we're talking.
0: Because I don't want to. I want the creator of the Haley Solomon playlist to steer us to the song so I don't lose our way back to the Haley Solomon playlist.
1: Well, this is a good moment for me to ask you to call 423-425-4756. We are doing a $10 song challenge.

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0: And that was The Cute Things by Dry Cleaning. Before that, we had Playing Classics from Water From Your Eyes. And starting off, Politician by Cream, requested by a recent donor to WUTC.
1: It is very exciting. This is Susan Lazenby, for those of you that have not realized who's talking right now. So I am the general manager here at WUTC, and I am just beyond thrilled to be able to spend the week with you guys during our fall fund drive. I love the fact that many of you have commented that you feel like it is the fall fun drive, because we are having fun while we're here on air talking with you. It is really fun that you are calling in, I'm making lots of fun puns, and donating $10 to hear a song that you're selecting. We have about 20 minutes left of the Haley Solomon Show, so we've got a little bit of time in case we have a few more callers that would like to actually put in that extra donation and request a song of their choice. When you do donate, if you're doing that right now at 423-425-4756 for a song, you will need to tell us the song name and who it is by in order for us to get that. I'd like to talk about you, though, who are thinking, I don't want to make a song request. I just want to listen to the show and have Haley pick. We are asking you today to donate because we have lost our federal funding. I know that the news can seem overwhelming, and in 2025, this was a very big deal, and everyone was talking about rescission for public media, and should public media be funded by the government? And the original message that we came to you with, which is still accurate, is that the government actually set up public media to be a honest, bipartisan news source and emergency broadcast system across the United States. And that funding goes to help maintain towers, to bring you programming that is unbiased and nonpartisan and also reflective of local communities. It did not fund our efforts in entirety. It gave us a portion of our funding that we paid for some things with. It was about 20% of our operating budget. Since that funding went away, the Corporation for Public Broadcasting has also gone away.
0: And that was the mechanism by which the money from the federal government came to public media stations across the country, public radio, public television stations across the country. All that's gone. This is Ray Bassett hosting here with Susan Lazenby during our fall fun drive. Scenic Roots, my program, is going to be coming up in the 3 o'clock hour, and Paul Jorgensen will be here in this chair during the breaks during that. But the bottom line is the federal funding is gone, and it wasn't just gone last year, isn't just gone this year, it's gone going forward. And as Susan knows full well, not only did the federal funding go away, but as a result of the federal funding going away, and also as a result of things just costing more, the cost of the NPR programs that we bring you is also going up. Programs such as Morning Edition, All Things Considered, Fresh Air, Wait, Don't Tell Me, Tiny Desk Radio, so all that's going away. So it's a double whammy. The federal money is gone. The cost of the NPR programs is going up. And the only way to bridge that gap is donations from listeners like you here in Chattanooga and the Tennessee Valley. 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
1: This is your opportunity to actually contribute to something that is beneficial to the entire community. 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So there are many of you listening that can actually afford to make a larger donation, which, you know, I think would be really impactful. Sometimes if I look at the way people give, I have noticed that historically during music shows, people don't give as much. I would love to see one of you music lovers in our community show us how much you love the fact that we are half music and half talk or news, which is like we like to call it here, and make a large contribution that would help get us through the next little bit. Make a $1,000 donation, make a $5,000, $10,000 donation, or if you'd like to make a larger donation, I'm happy to meet with you so we can talk about what that looks like and what's best for you. Donate, because without your donation, we will not be able to provide the same services that we provide to you now. It takes a lot of time and effort to have music hosts and Ray, for example, for the next show that's coming up, curate the content that you are listening to. It is not just an automated playlist that we purchase from someone that we turn on and then walk away from. This is research about who from which band went to which band and why is that significant. Why is this musician's arc a certain way and how is it influenced historically? Or, you know, when Dolly Parton died, for example, we had a live host on air when that broke.
0: That's right.
1: That was able to play lots of Dolly music for you.
0: Our own Clark Gibson,
1: yes.
0: And among our other hosts who did tributes afterward, C.T. Martin of Retro Opry Collective. And as much as we talk about AI, and we're all concerned about AI and what that can turn out to be, that underscores the need that we're all feeling at this time for human connection. And that's not going to come to you from AI. That's not going to come to you from a bot. It's going to come to you from places where the community can gather. And this is one of the places where community can gather. And by community gathering, we build community. And that's also part of what we do here at WUTC. Your support makes that possible. One way we reflect the community by covering, by reaching 35 counties across four states is our programs. 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We bring you NPR, news and information from NPR. We also bring you local music, but we also bring you local voices.
1: I hear the bell, right?
0: I hear the bell, too. Our own Rob Beckett is updating the numbers as we speak. And we also provide meaningful learning opportunities for students here at UTC. This is Mox Give Day. 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We have now raised more than $40,000 during this drive.
1: Fantastic.
0: Yep.
1: Thank you so much for your contribution. It makes such a tremendous impact on the station. But we're not done yet.
0: We're just getting started.
1: And I
0: was just getting started.
1: Trying to interrupt Ray when he was giving us his wonderful synopsis of the National Public Radio interaction in Washington, D.C. I will tell you that I was very fortunate to take Rob, our assistant station manager, to D.C. with me when we went to the fly-in, which is where the general managers and different staff members get to actually go and interact with other station managers and general managers from across the country. And it was such a tremendous learning experience. One of the things that I think is important here at the station for Rob, for you, Ray, for the student workers, for our interns that we're doing, is we're always in a continued growth and learning arc. We always want to be better and learn more and do a better job for you as our listener. We want to make sure that we're accurate, we're informed, we're learning, and we're able to provide those really authentic and real and reliable experiences for you. We had Chloe on just recently, mm-hmm. Talking about how she recently graduated and now she's working part-time with us as a social media coordinator. Those experiences and those learnings and those internships cost money. They take funding, and we already have a budget cut. Things are very tight. We need you to step up and help us continue to provide you with the best possible experience and best possible training, best possible community interaction, as well as the well-researched and fact-checked, nonpartisan, unbiased news that we're bringing you. And the really cool music, because once again, this is the Haley Solomon Show that Ray and I are sitting in on. And we're asking you to donate today. 423-425-4756. I'm going to talk about my favorite way to donate. Actually, I have two favorite ways. So I'm going to talk about both of them. So the first is you can actually donate a used vehicle, property, a boat, a camper, all sorts of things by going to our website and clicking ways to donate. And there's like a really cool form. They come and pick it up for you. You get a tax write-off and we get profit. The second way that I think is the very coolest way that we have is a minimum IRA distribution. So many of you have IRAs. You can make a distribution to the station from your IRA and receive a tax write-off for the nonprofit that you're donating to. You can give the money to WUTC if you currently don't need it. If you have reached a certain age, you are required to take a distribution, and you can donate that and also receive a tax benefit for that. I know that we have a wonderful accountant in our area that is our underwriter, and he has graciously offered to help us explain this better to you. But it makes a tremendous impact, and that is a really great way that you can donate to the station in a really big way that does not impact your day-to-day.
0: 423-425-4756, 423-425-4756. And now, from Men I Trust, Sugar.

0: That is some Krungbin. Rob Beckett, am I pronouncing that correctly?
1: I believe you are, Paul.
0: Okay. And that was the first track on the album, which I cannot see on the sleeve. So we're going to leave that to the listener's imagination. Hi, I'm Paul Jorgensen, and that is Rob Beckett.
1: Hello, Paul. How are we doing today?
0: Doing great, thank you. And yourself? We're here for the fall on-air pledge drive here in the studios of WUTC 88.1 FM and HD1 Chattanooga. We're going to do a little bit of underwriting, and then Rob and I are going to come right back to talk to you more about this fall pledge drive. But go ahead and give us a call, 423-425-4756. Make that pledge of support. Make it happen. Do it right now. It's what all the cool kids are doing. See you in a few seconds.
2: Hi, this is C.T. 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
0: And we're back. Yes, so you are listening to WUTC 88.1 FM. This is our fall on-air fund drive 2026. I'm not sure if we're going to have something else that's going to jump in here on us or not before we hit the top of the hour, but we're gonna ride dangerously here because that's how we roll during
1: the
0: pledge
1: drive.
0: Yeah, yeah. So anyway, Rob, this is my first time in the studio today.
1: Well, welcome.
0: Thank you very much, Assistant Station Manager Rob Beckett. I see here on our cool whiteboard that we have raised over $40,000.
1: That's exactly right, Paul. And I want to thank a very generous donor, Linda in Signal Mountain, who made a $500 donation to push us over $40,000 raised on our way to $176,000. And it's a perfect time to give because we're going to be tuning in to Scenic Roots here in just a few moments. And we need your support to keep programs like that on the air.
0: Yes, definitely. And if this is my former neighbor, Linda, good job on you. Thank you so much for listening and pledging your support. And you know what? We would love to have other folks join Linda in making this pledge of support. You can give us a call at 423-425-4756. We've got operators standing by. You can go to WUTC.org. There's two options that you have there, Rob. I don't know if you're aware of this, but one, we've got a beautiful red button in the upper right-hand corner.
1: Oh, wow, yes.
0: People can click that. Mm-hmm. But then also, if you're looking for something a little different, maybe you're feeling a little dangerous today, you go hit that support menu button, and guess what? There's a whole menu of options that you can do there. Things that are really fun, like DJ for an Hour is on there. Maybe you really like the NPR programming and you want to have it with you all the time. There's NPR Plus that you can do. Mm-hmm. But then also there are other fancy financial things like IRA distributions.
1: Yes, yes. If you are 70 and a half or above, you might have a qualified distribution that you need to use for your to meet your required minimum donation for the year for your tax purposes, so you get a good tax break. You can select that charitable organization as WUTC, mm-hmm. and it really, really helps us out, especially during our fall fund drive.
0: Yes, yes. So a lot of different options there. Go check it all out. And if you've got any questions, do not hesitate to reach out to us and ask those questions. Great way of doing that is giving us a call at 423-425-4756. And while you're there, you can go ahead and click that donate button. Just get a little something in there, just a little tease donation while you're working on this bigger one. We would love to have that happen. Now, there's another thing going on right now, I believe, Rob. I'm reading something about a Mox Give Day.
1: Yes, it is Mox Give Day here at UTC. And if you are, because you are listening to Scenic Roots, and if you are involved with the University of Tennessee at Chattanooga, it's a perfect time to give and help us help support our fine folks at UTC. We are an affiliate of the University of Tennessee at Chattanooga, and all of our gifts, not just today, all of our gifts throughout the drive help Mox Give Day, which is very, very special.
0: So it's like a twofer.
1: Yes, indeed.
0: Wow. So, yeah, so you can support your public radio station, WUTC, at the same time support this fantastic university in which we are ensconced here, the Earl Winger Broadcast Center. Another thing we can't talk about too much is one of the reasons why we're here asking for this money, which is the loss of federal funding that we had. There's a lot of operating costs that we need to pay for anyway. And that's what typically we've come to you and asked you in these pledge drives to help us fill in. But now with the loss of federal funding, and it's not just the funding, but it's all of the mechanism in which they would get the money from Congress to us is gone. Mm-hmm. It has disappeared. Also impacts every other NPR station out there, PBS, a lot of different organizations, plus NPR itself. So we have now been hit with $126,000 that we have to make up because of that.
1: Yes.
0: The only way that happens is if you, dear listener, make that pledge of support right now, because if we don't get this money, you know, that's when we start having to make some hard choices about what happens. And we had Morning Edition earlier today.
1: Yes.
0: We had Fresh Air with Terry Gross earlier today. Upcoming, we have All Things Considered. Those are three of our most expensive they are our most expensive programs.
1: They are.
0: Mm-hmm. And so anytime we've got to talk about these things, you know, we got to think about them potentially being on the chopping block. So if you want to help make sure that that does not happen, and I know you do, give us a call, 423-425-4756, WUTC.org, the WUTC app. Here's a little Scenic Roots.
3: This is Scenic Roots. I'm Ray Bassett. Thanks for joining us. As the saying goes, a picture is worth a thousand words. And for a collection of photos taken of everyday life in Paris, those words are just scratching the surface. The collection, Paris in the Raw, recently on display at the Hunter Museum of American Art here in Chattanooga. The photographer, Garrett Strang, who is from Chattanooga and about a decade ago made his home in Paris. Here's our conversation from this summer. Garrett, thanks for joining us.
4: Thanks for having me.
3: Tell us about growing up in Chattanooga and your interest in photography.
4: In Chattanooga, when I went to Baylor and graduated in 71, and there was nothing to do with art there. But I always had an expressive gene. I loved creativity, so I kind of had to carve my own way in exercising that. And I left Chattanooga soon after I graduated and went to LaGrange College in South Georgia. But there I got very interested in sculpture, and I got a degree in fine art, and I was very prolific with my sculpture. And I was also doing some experimental filmmaking, which I was quite interested in, just experimenting. I like the medium of film. And I was doing some photography, but eventually I got accepted to the University of Georgia, and I got a master's degree there at the University of Georgia in fine art.
3: And how much of this was where you attended a campus, and how much of this was you experimenting, like you said, acquiring these interests and these talents that you discovered?
4: I've always been self-motivated. I had to really learn a lot of it on my own because some of the opportunities weren't there. Like in sculpture, I learned how to weld. I did lost wax casting. I did woodwork. I was doing some pretty unusual things in a small school without much instruction. So I kind of taught myself a lot of this, but this also continued throughout my career in photography as well. I was extremely motivated, and I felt the competitive energy that was in that medium, those mediums. Like I could really push the envelope, I could push the edge a little bit to take risk. I took a lot of risk when I was creating. And I also had a documentary film company when I moved to Washington, D.C. after graduate school. And that was sort of my main income. And I still had a sculpture studio, but I was doing much more documentary films, which to me was also an art form. And I treated it that way. But it taught me a lot about human expression and human emotion and storytelling, which became very important in documentary filmmaking for me. And I was quite successful at it. And so I did that, and I also maintained my sculpture, and I was photographing all along, but just more for my own sort of pleasure and experimentation. But this intensified increasingly as the years went along. When the economy crashed in 2008 and 9, basically that just destroyed the filmmaking company. There were no more budgets. I had some nice big budgets, and I traveled all over the world for shooting and documenting and also photographing.
5: And by that time, digital had come along.
4: Well, yeah, we were all analog. Everything was in analog prior in the 80s and 90s, and then digital started coming around. I did a lot of darkroom work with my photography, which is really, to me, an art form. Black and white, did that in college, black and white processing, printing. And that really was a wonderful experience in my beginning of photography. It's a beautiful way to really create, almost from scratch, your own photographs.
5: It's more tactile than point and click and everything through a screen.
4: Yeah, I mean, and you're shooting rolls of film, and you have to be very selective how you shoot. In the digital realm, you can shoot a lot more, and I do that. I will shoot almost extensively if I see something developing, you know, on the moment. But in film, you have to be very careful because it really gets expensive. But it also teaches you to look a little bit better, a little bit more, before you click the shutter.
5: As you go along in that way, you acquire an instinct when you are framing something that you are filming, if we're talking about analog photography or analog film.
4: There's a lot of sort of what we call pre-production involved, where you have to make decisions way ahead of time about outline what you're going to do, especially like in interviews. Because interviews are really key to documentary film because they drive the visual. They're all about personal expression, personal emotion. And that really, you want to get to the core of that because that's what drives the visual building and editing and what we call B-roll and all that in documentary filmmaking. But it also taught me the importance, and this has stayed with me in photography a lot, is the importance of expression and emotion and feeling, which became my sort of my key when I was photographing in Paris. Anyway, after the economy crashed, I did a lot of commercial photography. I got really, because I needed to make a living, and I got really good, again, self-taught at professional commercial photography. I was doing corporate work. This is all in the Washington, D.C. area where I lived. And I was doing portraiture and events. I was being paid well, and that was nice. And I did it, and I got better and better and better, but it wasn't really artistic to me. It didn't have the same personal, you know, I had to do it the way they wanted it, pretty much. But it did teach me tremendous technical skills, and I just learned that on my own. So I did that for like 10 years, but more and more, I got less and less motivated by it. In my love, I would always, when I was doing documentary films, I would always go to France a lot, and I always ended up in Paris because I loved that city. I really just fell in love with Paris, and I also met my partner over there, who I'm still with, and more, I wanted to do what I call artistic photography, which was not done for money. It was a very personal, passionate thing, but to me, it was capturing the reality of life in the moment. And to me, that was the artistic edge. And I did that some in Washington. I did a whole series called America on the Edge, which focused on human expression, faces, human expressions. And this was around the election in 16, and people were very concerned and I guess not very happy about how things were going. And I wanted to capture that in the faces. So I did that. And everything I shoot is black and white too, because black and white to me, it just has much more emotion. It allows the viewer to focus on, well, I mean, color is fantastic, but to me, sometimes color can be a little distracting, and certainly not taking anything away from it because I love color photography. But when I'm talking about emotion and feeling, black and white really, it has a quality about it that's honest.
5: How long have you lived in France now?
4: So I decided in 16 to move to Paris, which was a big move, but I was kind of getting bored with Washington and actually getting a little bored with America, some things. And Paris, to me, was like the most beautiful city in the world. I mean, I had no question about that because I had spent a lot of time there in and out visiting. And my partner was there. And so I said, well, you know what? I'm just going to move there and do only what I considered artistic photography. It had nothing to do with money. It had nothing to do with trying to make. At that point, the money wasn't that important. So I just wanted to focus on what I could capture spontaneously in the moment with emotion and feeling. So motivating for me when I got out in the streets, I would just And Paris is actually a beautiful city anyway. It has incredible backdrop for everything. It's really an amazing city. But I wanted to shoot it a different way. When I got there, it was like a fever with me. I was working every day. I live in Versailles, so I was catching the trains in and out. But I was almost every day I was in Paris, on the streets, in the metro, underground. I mean, you name it. I was everywhere. And constantly surprised at what I was seeing and what I would come home with. I would sit down and start editing the day. And there's a lot of bad shots that don't work. But when you just get a few good shots, it's completely worth it. I mean, it like rings home. And it kept me going for, I mean, I started doing this in the end of December in 16. And the book that's now been published by a French publisher is about 7 years of work. A lot of work.
5: Paris and the Raw.
4: Yeah, Paris. That was my original name, Paris and the Raw, because I wanted to shoot Paris a different way. And I've been told by a lot of people that Paris has never been shot like this. They said, but it's a compliment. You know, they say, wow, man, nobody ever shot Paris like this, because usually it's, there's so many shots of the Eiffel Tower at night and the Louvre at night and the lighting, and I've done a lot of that too, but it just didn't grab me like the streets did. Life in the streets. I saw so much. It's just incredible what you can, with a camera in your hands, you know, you can really, if you really pay attention, you really can capture some amazing moments, and they are moments in time that can be shared for eternity. I mean, that was the beauty of it. I mean, you capture some moments that just, and again, even in a single frame, when I was talking about what I learned from documentary about feeling and emotion, you know, from interviews and things like that, but I realized that a single frame can give the same emotion and feeling. It's amazing how, and a viewer can stand, and different viewers can stand in front of an image and not move. They see it, but it's all their own interpretation. But a single image can hold emotion and feeling. That's really the beauty of it. And it doesn't always happen. I mean, to get a really great photograph is rare, and every great photographer will tell you that.
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0: But first, you're here with us in the studios because it is our fall on-air fund drive. And I want to stress that. That's fun with a D that stands for donors. Fund drive right now, 2026. 423-425-4756 to get in on the action, get in on that momentum. Also a great way to do it, the WUTC app. Perhaps you're picking up kids from schools. Perhaps you're doing a little light grocery shopping right about now. Perhaps you're just relaxing out in the garden with a cup of tea. WUTC app is a great way to make that pledge of support. WUTC.org, of course, gives you all the different options. And we love it when folks go make that donation. And it also gives you an opportunity in that thing. It doesn't take very long, by the way, about 2 minutes, but you can send us a little note in there. You can tell us something like what your favorite program is. Maybe you want to get on this $10 per song request action. You can put the name of the song that you request right there in the pledge form. It's so easy to do, and it keeps the station alive and thriving today, tomorrow, and down the road. And here to help me tell you all about it is our very own Rob Beckett. Hello, Rob.
1: Hello, Paul. How are you doing this afternoon?
0: Oh, I'm so excited to be here. So happy to be here. Y'all did a lot of really good work before I came in through the door. I'm feeling a little intimidated right now.
1: Oh, I think we can top it.
0: Oh, you think so?
1: I think so.
0: I like that. Is a gauntlet being thrown down right now?
1: Yes, I believe so, because we just crossed $40,000 and we're so close to $41,000.
0: Mm-hmm.
1: It's a perfect time to pledge your support, because you are listening to programs like Scenic Routes each and every Monday through Thursday to hear what's going on in and around the Chattanooga community. 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So right now we are relying solely on listeners like you to step up and make that pledge of support. And as Paul said, you can call 423-425-4756. 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And when you do make that donation to this station, you can take pride in knowing you kept programs like Scenic Routes on the air.
0: Yes, indeed. And maybe you're somebody who, and we thank you for this, you're already a supporter of the station.
1: Yeah.
0: You already have a monthly recurring donation, perhaps, but you're hearing our call and you say to yourself, self, I value what WUTC is doing. I want to help make sure that they stay doing what they're doing and doing it well. And I want to help. I could go and request an increase
1: That's right.
0: My monthly sustaining gift. We can handle that.
1: Yeah, we totally can.
0: Yeah. Or maybe I just want to go and do a one time just to help give that little extra push, a little extra nudge. We like that too. And I'll say, if you did like a $1,200 one-time gift, you could get on this DJ for an hour action, which is Craig. We're going to talk more about that in a little bit. But I don't want to miss the elephant in this hour, which is Scenic Roots. Mm-hmm. I mean, how fantastic are these community-based interviews and conversations and information that Ray does on a day-to-day basis?
1: Mm-hmm. It's incredible. It's stuff you can't really hear anywhere else in and around Chattanooga. And it's by and for Chattanooga and the surrounding area. It's how we can stay informed about what's going on in our community, whether that's, you know, a local leader that's coming on, whether that's a local artist, a local person doing a specific event that we can help spread the word. And it's one of my favorite programs. And because you were listening to Scenic Roots and hearing all the exciting stuff that's going on in the Chattanooga community, it's a perfect time to donate. 423-425-4756. 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
0: It is just that easy, folks. We are make a pledge of around $400 right now. You can get us over that $41,000 hurdle so we can get on to the next one, and we can talk to you more about it, and we can set down a new challenge for you. So do make that call, 423-425-4756. Maybe let Ray Bassett know that this is your favorite program.
1: Mm-hmm.
0: Put that in the comments. If you go to WUTC.org, you can do it right there. WUTC app. If you do make that call into 423-425-4756, tell our operator all about it. We're going to return to his show here in just a few seconds, but definitely want to say thank you to everybody who supported us so far.
5: By aiming for the spontaneous, by aiming for off the beaten path, then how did you think through sifting and curating those years of photos into what we see in this book and what we saw with the exhibition at the Hunter?
6: Well, I was just working out of total passion. I mean, I was so motivated. So I was shooting a lot. I mean, a lot. I use a Adobe Lightroom, and it's great for storing photographs and organizing and everything. But it took a long time. Just in short, I had to have some ankle operation and an ankle replacement because my ankle was so messed up. But I managed to walk all these years in tremendous pain and then finally got an operation. France has great medical, and there was a surgeon over there who could fix ankle replacements. Anyway, so he agreed to do it. So after that, I actually couldn't go out. So I sat down in front of my computer for like, I don't know, 8 months. Because I couldn't walk. And I started pulling it all together, and the best shots. And I had a huge amount of best shots, but some had to be edited down because the book is about 260 pages. But it's a good question because you really have to kind of purge yourself, you know. And the other thing is, with me, there were times I get so attached to the photograph sometimes because of the situation and the person and the interaction. But nobody sees that. That's all like personal emotion. And you have to let go of that. You have to let go of that and see the image for what it is, just with the story.

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1: It goes back to what we were talking about earlier with tactile.
2: Yeah.
1: And you have that in your hands versus on a screen.
2: Yeah. And so I started pulling it together and trying to get the best. And like I said, I had these photographer friends who were really encouraging me. They said, you know, you got some fantastic work here. You should make a book. And I thought, okay, well, so I'll try to do that. And actually, I did have a program that I could actually make a book, a mock book, a big mock book. And it was relatively easy to do. You put it together, send it off, and they send it back. And it was like the greatest feeling in the world because it was all in my hand, even though it was not this one, but this is finished. It was like Christmas. I mean, I'd never seen all my work together in one book. And then my partner, who's a designer, a very good designer, very good visual, she's really good, fantastic visual. She laid everything out, and that's a job in itself. I mean, laying a book out, I thought it would be just you throw a bunch of photographs in there, and then the whole thing comes together, but it's not like that.
1: Everything needs to sit together and fit together.
2: As you flip through the book, there has to be some kind of consistency, not completely, but there's a connection and it holds the viewer better. So that took several months just to lay it out. So all of it takes a long time, but it's worth it. And then I started like trying to reach out to a few publishers, but then a publisher in Paris came to me, and that was really unusual. They were not a big publisher, but they've done a lot of books in and around Paris. And they saw my work, and the guy who owns the place loved the work. He was like, we want to publish your work in a book. And I was like, really? You really want to do this? And like, yes, we want to publish your work in a book. And we don't know how well it'll do, but they loved Paris. These people loved Paris. And they'd never seen anything like this. And they were committed. And I was just so happy because they really told me that we're going to do this. And the other thing nowadays is hard for a photographer to, usually a publisher asks a photographer like 15 or 20,000 euros to help pay for the publication because it's a lot of money to do like 2,000 books this big and then distribute them. That's a whole other arm. They have a distributor. So all that cost a huge amount of money, but they didn't ask me for any money. I said, you don't want me to contribute? And they said, no, we'll pay for the whole thing. But then on the back end, they get the largest percentage of the sales, as does the distributor. I don't get really anything, but like I said, I never did this for money anyway. So although I've gotten a good bit of money for it, but that was never important to me. I just wanted my work to get out there and be seen and appreciated. And they need to recuperate their money because they spent a lot of money to do it. And all publishing companies are faced with this, but it used to be photo books did really well, but now because of the internet and everything, they don't do as well. And it also helps if you're a famous photographer. I was completely unknown. There's a lot of great photographers who their books get bought up immediately. Steve McCurry, Sebastio Salgado, Elliot Erwitt, Cartier-Bresson, you know, all these are the best of the best. And the publishers don't have any trouble getting return on the sales. But this has actually done pretty well. But I was just happy that they said, we want to do this. And I was kind of in shock. But I thought, okay, you know, let's do it. So we did a lot more work laying it out and adding and taking photographs out and came out with a really good, I think, selection. And they were totally happy with everything. They were like, anything I wanted to do, I could do. Most publishers change it a lot or edit it a lot, but they were like, no, we like the way it looked.
1: What was it like to approach people that you wound up photographing?
2: That can be really tricky. I mean, I was extremely lucky because my French is not very good. I speak a little bit, but there's so many different ways to shoot street photography. There's candid, when you're just shooting without asking, without you're trying to capture. And those are sometimes the best photographs because there is no reaction. You're just capturing the moment, the face, the expression, the action. So I like candid, but you have to be careful because some people don't like to be photographed without being asked. Like I do a lot of street portraits, and those you have to be careful. If I see somebody's face I really like, I would usually ask. Say, look, but I would say it in a nice way. And another thing that a smile goes a long way when they want to feel like that you're okay and you're not weird or anything like that. Because these people, you know, they

0: said, why do you want to take a photograph of me? I just like your eyes. I like your face. I like your hair. I like your expression. And nobody ever tells them that. They're so happy to hear that. You know, when you tell somebody that, they're like a nice surprise that somebody likes the way they look. So they're kind of okay. And then sometimes I would give them a photograph. You know, I'd always show it to them. I'd take their picture and I always show it to them and share it with them. Say, look, you really got a great face, you know. They'd love that. It's amazing. Sometimes it's a little scary to ask somebody. I mean, you know, you're kind of like, oh, God, I really want to get a photograph of that person, but I have to ask them. I have to approach them. And, I mean, all they can say is no. And you just say, okay. You don't do it anyway. If they say no, you say, okay, I just like your face, but I get it. So, but then there's a lot of other stuff that actually happens in the street. Like, I shot a lot of performers. There was some fantastic talent in the streets. I mean, really, this was kind of before COVID. Really incredible people doing stuff in the streets for money. But they were very talented, and I had to shoot them because I'd never seen anything like that. I've got some shots of things that you wouldn't believe performers. And then they're always, they have a hat out, and I always give money. I mean, I always give money, even to people that might be a little bit down on their luck. If they let me shoot their portrait, I offer some money. I always give them something, and they really appreciate that. So you can't just take it. You got to give something in return for their time. And musicians, whenever I see musicians playing in the Metro, you know, they can play in the Metro and perform. They're doing it for money, but they're good. In France, they have to go through a review before the Metro will let them play in the Metro. They can't just go down there and start playing. They have to be good. So all of that, performers, and then so I always tried to give something back, even if it's a photograph or a little money. And then lovers. I mean, lovers in the street is one of my favorite things. I love to see love in the street. So I've got a lot of people embraced, but you can't really see their faces. They're just so locked into their moment. Kissing and whatever, but they're beautiful moments. I mean, all photographers have some couples embracing and loving in the streets, and it is a nice moment. It's a nice moment in a big city to see a couple completely, they're lost in their love. And then some couples see me photographing them, and they say, can we get a shot? Can we have a photograph of that, of us kissing and, you know, whatever they're doing? I say, sure. So I send them a photograph because they're happy that I took a photograph, but they'd like to have a copy of it. So I did that a lot. And dancers, there's a lot of dancing in the streets. There's different places where dancers perform, and they're really good dancers, and that's always interesting. I like energy in the street. Like, I like the momentum and the energy that I would see of people doing, you know, really embracing life in the moment, in the street, and doing their thing. And there was a lot of that. It's come back. Before COVID, there was, but it's come back now a lot. Not as much, but there's a lot of tourists in Paris, and the tourists would give money to these people because they'd never seen any of this stuff. And then protests.
1: There's always a protest season in France.
0: The French are famous for complaining. They love to complain more than anybody else in the world. But protests are big. Protests are extremely important. And there's always something to protest about. I mean, salaries, retirement, jobs, you know. So there were some huge protests that I would shoot. One was called the Gilets Jaunes. It was right when Macron got elected, and it was huge. And I went down there. I'd never shot protests before, but I've got some shots in the book, but it's major. But the police have to let them do it. That's one thing. There's no guns in France, and the police will not use guns. They just will not, regardless. And sometimes the protests get really violent, but they're instructed never to pull a gun. Like in America, they don't mind doing that. But there are no guns in France. That's one thing I like about it. People do not have guns. Just don't have them. So there's a lot less gun violence. But I remember I got tear gassed at this. I thought I was away from some of the stuff. You know, they do tear gas, and they do have these flash bombs that they throw to try and get the crowd back, you know. But I was photographing around the Arc de Triomphe, and all this tear gas I thought was way over there, you know, around. And all of a sudden the wind changed, and I was just engulfed in tear gas. I'd never had that before. I couldn't see. I couldn't breathe. But the protesters like photographers, so they all came over to me and started putting eye drops in my eye. You know, they want to be photographed. They like the publicity of what they're doing. They love to show what they're doing and how it might be used. All protesters are like this. They're all over on Republic Square. Is a big place where protests take place. So I photographed a lot of that, and they don't mind. You get right in their face and everything. They like it. So protests are quite a interesting. There's almost too many of them. You can't cover all of them.
1: Of all the photos in this book, all the photos that were on display at the Hunter, what's one photo in the collection that's been on the forefront of your mind at this time for whatever reason?
0: One photograph that, I don't know, I mean, I like it. It seems to be very popular because it's been bought many times. It's a photograph of an old man sitting on the Pont des Arts, which is a pedestrian bridge over the Seine River, and he's sitting there with his dog next to him. And I call it Love on the Seine because it's obviously this old man and his dog are in love, and they're looking at the Eiffel Tower, you know, and they're just gazing out over the Seine. It's really, it's a pretty powerful picture because of its simplicity, but it also goes a lot deeper. So that one, actually, a lot of people have bought that. But I like shots that are kind of complicated. I do these really sort of one-time shots on the Metro, but they involve reflection, the energy of the train going down the track, the people behind me, and I'm shooting the track so you can see like five or six different things going on from the front of the Metro. And they're really, to me, it's a powerful shot because there's no trick photography in it. I like reflections, and I do a lot of reflections in different angles because I like for the shot to have a lot of energy in it. So these shots are actually, they're very difficult to get. The light, everything has to be right, light, shadow, reflection. But it tells a story about, and the Metro, it really runs the city, you know, and it's well-designed and it's efficient and everything. So I did a lot of, and that was usually when the weather was bad, I would go underground and shoot where it was warmer. Some of those shots to me are full of this sort of energy that I like. I love silhouettes. I love reflections. I love movement, slow shutter speed and movement, showing that, like in the train stations, I can get some fantastic movement, kind of time lapse, slow shutter speed, but showing the energy of what's going on. And portraits. Portraits are the hardest thing to probably get right because you want to get the emotion. You don't want it to be like a smiley face or any of that. I don't like any of that stuff. I want the person to be real, really real. And sometimes it takes more than several shots to get that. Eventually they come into themselves and you can get this kind of shot you want. So some of those are in the book.
1: And we'll leave it there. Garrett, thanks so much.
0: All right. Thank you. It was a pleasure.
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3: We sure are, Ray Bassett. And you, listener, dear listener, are here with us during our fall on-air fund drive 2026. I'm Paul Jorgensen, and with me here in the studio, helping us with the zeros and the ones and the twos and all the other numbers, it's our very own Rob Beckett. Hello, Rob.
4: Hello, Paul.
3: Oh, it's so great. We have a fantastic day going on so far. I don't know if you know this, but it's Tuesday, I'm pretty sure, and it's Mox Give Day today.
4: That's right.
3: So if I understand this correctly, and I probably don't, but there is a fund push here on campus this Mox Give Day, and you can contribute to different areas of campus, different programs that are happening. 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
4: That's exactly right.
3: So if they donate to us, which, of course, they should, and maybe already have or maybe are about to, and if so, 423-425-4756, WUTC.org in the WUTC app. But I'm pretty sure when they donate to us, they're also supporting Mox Give Day.
4: That's exactly right, Paul. And not just today. Throughout the entire drive, all of your gifts will be included in the Mox Give Day because we at WUTC are appreciative of the University of Tennessee at Chattanooga and being associated with them. We get a lot of great comm students, a lot of great alumni that have come through WUTC, and we love our partnership with the different departments that we have. And it's a perfect time to give because when you give to WUTC, you're helping Mox Give Day. And as Paul said, you can do that by calling 423-425-4756, going online to WUTC.org, or if you're on the go this afternoon, you can always use the WUTC app just as little as 2 minutes, and you can keep programs like Scenic Roots that you turn to each and every Monday through Thursday with Ray Bassett on the air.
3: Yes, indeed. And you know, one of the things, we talked about this before, but I don't think we can say it enough, one of the things that we all appreciate is the conversations. And Ray has regular chats with the mayors. He has regular chats with the chancellor, folks coming in from different programs around town, Arts Build and such like that. Folks that are coming to the newly refurbished Tivoli, for example, and putting on shows there. All kinds of different things that are impactful here, not just in Hamilton County, but throughout the Tennessee Valley, since, you know, Chattanooga is the big center of all of that. But he talks further afield, too. And it's these kinds of local conversations that he does, but it's not just him being on mic and talking to these people. It's all the research he does in advance. It's all of the production work to make it sound as beautiful as it does. And, of course, Ray also works with students on not just this, but some of the other projects he does around the station. And you mentioned before about how we have different students from different colleges come in. You mentioned communication. We've had business students the Rollins School. I think we had a shout out about one of those earlier today.
4: Yeah.
3: Yeah.
4: Yeah. And I know we had a student named Moses who came and worked with us a couple years ago. And so, yeah, it's not just communications. We love to have all student interns from all different fields.
3: Yeah. And sometimes they're surprising. We had somebody in here a couple of years ago that was a biology major. So we do a lot of that kind of support, and Ray is definitely part of that equation. So if you value what Ray is doing, both with the voices in our community on his program, and then also the other things that he brings to the table, give us a call, 423-425-4756. Again, maybe you're doing a grocery run right now. Maybe you're hitting the hardware store because you've got a project tonight that you want to get after. Maybe you're just chilling over at Coolidge Park right now. It's a beautiful day outside. Use that WUTC app. It's great. It's easy. It's right there. And, of course, you can always go to WUTC.org.
4: And that's exactly right, Paul. And during this fall fund drive, we need your support now more than ever. Last year, we lost federal funding, which put a very large hole in our operating budget. And that money is gone for good. It's not just a one-year thing. It is a year-over-year thing that we have to make up each and every year. 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Thank you, everyone.
5: This is Scenic Roots. I'm Ray Bassett. Ian Hall was born and raised in the coal country of southeastern Kentucky. The poems in Creekwater Mansions, his debut collection, published by Eastover Press, are steeped in that time and that place. He earned a Master of Fine Arts at the University of Tennessee in Knoxville, and when I spoke with Ian this spring, he was a PhD candidate at Florida State University in Tallahassee.
2: Ian, thanks for joining us.
6: Thank you so much for having me, Ray. I appreciate it mightily.
2: Tell us more about growing up in eastern Kentucky.
6: It's a very special place. To cut through all of the stereotypes and tropes, I do think something that's very special about it is the kind of like infrastructural lack. What it does is it really does foster this sense of community with people, kind of it's a make-do sort of place. And while that has its foibles and annoyances, it fosters this kind of insularity that I think is very special, not just with your people, but also your chosen people, not just your blood kin people, but the people that you are in the thick of it with, so to speak. That's one of the things that's very special about it to me. It's obviously very rural. I'm from Kentucky, District 5. It's the congressional district. I think it is the poorest congressional district in the United States, metrically speaking. So there are sort of vagaries about it, but it's a very special place as well.
2: We're talking southeastern Kentucky. We're talking almost into Virginia.
6: Oh, yeah. So it's the county I'm from is Knott County, K-N-O-T-T. It's where, if you're familiar, James Still, the famous Appalachian writer who was kind of, some people call him the dean of Appalachian literature. He was from Alabama, from northeast Alabama, I think, which, you know, is also in the Appalachians. But he moved in the 1920s, I think the 1920s, into Knott County, Kentucky, and lived there pretty much the rest of his life. So it's that county. But there's only one county separating it from the Virginia line. So it's very liminal in that sense, you know.
2: How did you discover poetry?
6: Well, I started with fiction, funnily enough, and I probably still read as much or more fiction as I do poetry. I read a lot as a child. My mom is a voracious reader and always has been. Both my parents, my mom's still a school teacher, and my dad, who passed away recently, he was also a school teacher. So books were in the home, obviously, and my mom had loved reading her whole life. So she really instilled in me just this joy with reading. And it wasn't really an escapism in the sense of, oh, my life is insufferable. It wasn't that at all, but it was just, it was so neat to be able to live. You know, we didn't travel a ton when I was young, so it was so neat to be able to live so many different lives as I was existing in my own actual tangible one. I read a lot of the usual children type things up until I was a preteen or a young adult. And my mom actually introduced me to, it's very funny, it's a sort of full circle moment. There was a kind of pulp writer in the 60s, John D. MacDonald. He wrote all kinds of books, but he wrote this series of books called the Travis McGee books. Probably my mom's favorite book series still to this day. And it's sort of like an Americanized James Bond. And it's all set in Florida, funnily enough. So I'm getting to live it a little bit now, but it felt a million miles away from me as a kid. That was like the first set of books I remember reading intentionally. I was probably 11, 12. I remember reading books before that. That was the first series I read where I was like, oh, there's a craft to this. There's an art to that. Then when I was in high school, I read, and it's funny because I know you're asking me about poetry, but fiction was my entryway into it. I read Thomas Wolfe's Look Homeward, Angel when I was a freshman in high school. And that to me, I know it's not lineated like poetry, but that to me is just pure poetry. And the concentration, the intensity of Wolfe's prose to me was so, it was intoxicating. It was so enlivening that I thought, how can I bottle this and sell it, essentially? And that sort of led me into poetry. And then, of course, I started reading people in my high school years, poets like Frank Stanford and Carolina, but Judy Jordan, poets that are very rooted in the Southern terroir. And I've obviously, you know, branched out. I like to think I'm a much more eclectic reader now. But at that point, people who spoke to my own sort of experiences that were walking on the same ground, on my same sort of stomping grounds, that just filled me with vigor for the art. That's probably how I got started. I don't have like a definitive, this was the day, but I remember I started writing as seriously as a teenager can write. I remember I started writing around 14, somewhere in that neck of the woods, something like that.
7: Let's talk more about Creekwater Mansions. This debut collection of your poems has been described as documenting the intimacy of duress.
6: So I have to thank my wonderful editor, one of Eastover's wonderful editors, and also my cohort mate here at Florida State. His name is Stephen Hunley. He wrote the copy for that, so he makes me sound much more formidable and interesting than I am. But I thought that was a perfect opening sort of sortie into trying to explain what the book was doing. One of the most sort of through line motifs in everything I do is this idea that, you know, people who are in various forms of duress or immiseration, whether that's economic, interpersonal, things like that, how they kind of make do, how do they foster intimacy and community when in dire straits or when under fire, proverbially or literally speaking. And so one of the things that I'm trying to excavate in the book, I think, one of the things I'm intentionally trying to do is find these moments of Kantian beauty or transcendence in and amongst the wreckage, in and amongst hardship and perdition and sapping circumstances. So I think that's sort of what I'm searching for. This under duress is this stuff. Not that everyone has horrible lives or that they're like, if you buy me a train ticket, I'd leave kind of deal. It's not that. And it's not to be sensationalist or hyperbolic. It's more just to say that it's tough there sometimes. It's tough, you know, to get by. There's not a ton of opportunity in the traditional sense. It's not really, well, it makes up for it, I think, but it's not really a economic boom time there. So how can the left behind and the used up really seed and cultivate community? And how can the writer or the poet view these situations intentionally and ethically and excavate some kind of aesthetic transcendence out of it, so to speak?
7: I'd like you to read one of the poems from this collection.
6: I'm going to read actually the first poem in the book. It's called Recoil. And if I had to give just a quick little prezi about what it's saying, it's a poem about fathers and sons and the things between them. This is Recoil. My grandfather had an over-under he called Pardon Me. It'd rip through near anything neat as the inaugural bite from an apple. He let me shoot it when I was 6, and it tendered my shoulder to mince. My father wrung his hands every time Pap let me go bare-soled through the freshly shuffled loam of his garden. He'll come home all wormy, he said, and fretted as well mornings we spent saning crawdads in the brisk gray ribbon of creek. All you do is mouth, Pap would say when he'd indulged enough of his jitters. They were always roostering. But now I'm 10, and Pap is dead. He's been in that shape for months. His heart brittled. There are other words for what happened to him, but they don't mean an iota to me. As a child, I can only stand to know here and now. We are thrifting through his closet, my father and me, and I feel empty-headed from the sensuous particulars of penny loafer, old plaid, and herringbone. We sort a while, the handsome clothes all starched together and clean untinned. Only the white t-shirts, faint and threadbare, have had any use. He didn't wear one of these nice outfits, did he? I say this and already don't know if I regret it. The spoiled quiet. Still, my father busies himself. His fingers spider over every garment, fold, pleat, crease, with the washerwoman's meek fidelity. In this vinegared hush, my stomach trebles. I go to the toilet, deep unclench. After a time, I rinse off, pad feebly into the towel closet, and through a dist end in the wallpapering, I watch my father in the other room. He has one of Pap's old work shirts pressed against his face like smelling salts.
7: Talk more about the title of that poem.
6: Hopefully it's working on several different levels. You know, you start with an image of recoil, shooting the gun as a little fella, you know, and about ripping your shoulder clean off. I'm sure a lot of hillbilly types such as myself have had that experience. There's the physical recoil, I believe, of that. And then there's several different kind of iterations and gradations of recoil through the poem. I think that this is sort of investigating recoil as a physical and a metaphysical response that at first glance you would think of as, oh, to recoil from something is bad. But it's sort of also, in my mind, it doesn't have to automatically inherently be a bad thing. It can also be just a taking stock. It could be a shock or a, not to sound fanciful, but in the sort of Kantian sense of the sublime, it can be something that is sort of so beautiful it's overawing. It overtakes you. It's a moment of such heightened sensory awareness that you are sort of just flabbergasted. You know, you don't know how to make heads or tails of it. And I think that happens several times in the poem, especially, you know, with the kind of climax of the little boy seeing his father, who had been kind of very tough and taciturn prior to this, when he sees him, when he thinks he's alone, smelling the speaker's grandfather's old work shirts and just being, even just telling you about it, it's giving me chills kind of thinking about that experience, you know, not to say it's so powerful, but it's very, that poem means a whole lot to me.
7: Let's talk more about the title of the collection, Creekwater Mansions.
6: I appreciate that. I've done a few interviews now. You're the first person to actually ask me about the title, and I would like to give kudos. It's actually a play. It's sort of riffing on a line in a song by a Kentucky songwriter named Nicholas Jamerson. He's got a song called It's a Long Way to Wheelwright, which is a town in eastern Kentucky. He uses not this exact phraseology, but it's close to it. And he's using it in a different context, and I think I'm using it. But when I heard that song back when I was in, it's probably just graduated high, it's probably 18, 19, something to that effect, I loved it then, but within a year or two, I realized that that was probably going to be the title of the first book, because it just so, the way I was going to use it in my mind, at least, it so perfectly encapsulates what I hope I'm talking about here, which is finding the beautiful and the transcendent and the aesthetically enlivening in things that would traditionally be seen as cast off or useless or run down, things like that. So, you know, what kind of mansion doesn't have indoor plumbing, someone would say, you know, in that sense, but for me, and as I affectionately call it, hillbilly land, there's all kinds of mansions that don't have indoor plumbing, or at least historically there were. So to me, I thought that's it right there. It was instantaneous. So thank you for asking about it. And many kudos to Mr. Jamerson for writing such a beautiful song.
5: We're speaking with Ian Hall, author of Creekwater Mansions.
7: Talk more about authors, poets who have influenced you, including and especially if they are from the part of Kentucky where you came from, if they're from the part of Appalachia you came from.
6: Firstly, I have to, in the immediate sense, I have to thank the people that have kind of taken me under their wing all through. So I was not aware at all of like how the MFA system really worked or things like that. I knew I wanted to go to grad school. I knew I eventually wanted to get a PhD, but I did not know how winding the road would be to get there. I didn't really know the procedurals of how to do that. I was so lucky to, right after I got out of undergrad, to go into the MFA program at the University of Tennessee in Knoxville. My favorite writer ever is, well, up there with him, is probably Cormac McCarthy. And my favorite Cormacs are actually the pre-Western Cormacs, the Sutry and Backward, which, you know, is all right there in that neck of the woods. Just a hop and a skip from you, I think, there in Chattanooga. So that was why I applied. That was really all I knew going in. I was going in totally blind in a metaphorical sense. And when I got there, it just happened that not the actual head of creative writing, but the major poet there at the time was Joy Harjo, who is now a dear friend of mine and a dear mentor. She was indispensable, certainly. Another poet I worked with there that was very special to me, he's passed since, is Arthur Smith. He was at Tennessee for a long time, and he passed during my first year. Well, during, I guess, at the start of my second year, sometime in that, it was, I don't remember exactly, but he passed. But I was very lucky to have an independent study with him before that. He was an old salt in the best sense of the word. He was so generous, so schooled, so studied, but he reined me in a good way a lot aesthetically. You know, I was a little bit too maximalist, I think, and some people would probably say I still am, but he really helped me figure out how to look at that and keep me between the ditches, so to speak, as they say. And then another poet I got to work with there briefly was Rebecca Gale Howe, another favorite poet of mine, who's a Kentucky poet. I think she's from Lexington, grew up in Lexington, but she has a lot of ties back to Eastern Kentucky. If you're familiar with the area, Howell is a very Eastern Kentucky name. So she's definitely got the bona fides, or the bona fides, or however you say them. Those are some of my favorite poets. At Florida State here, and again, I'm not just blowing smoke. These are also poets I deeply admire. James Kimbrell is a poet, one of my favorite contemporary poets, actually, and he also is my professor and guru here at Florida State. Anyone listening should check out his most recent collection. It's called The Law of Truly Large Numbers. Came out with Pittsburgh last year. To me, in a fair world, he'd be having to beat the reporters back off of his front steps. He would be getting that kind of to-do about it because it's such a good book. There are just innumerable poets. Barbara Hamby, another Florida State poet that I've worked with. I really appreciate her work. Just unrelated to my studies and things like that, poets I love. The sort of end-all, be-all poet for me is probably Frank Stanford. I love Frank Stanford so much. An Arkansas poet who passed away in the late 70s. A Kentucky poet that I'm a big fan of is Joe Bolton, another kind of obscure poet that passed away fairly young, but that has incredibly powerful, lively work. The list goes on and on. I mentioned Judy Jordan, who I'm a huge fan of. It's always funny. I know I'm blabbing, but if anyone's ever asked you, you know, if they know you're involved in writing and literature, and they're like, who are your favorite writers? And immediately you can't remember a single book you've ever read. You know, everybody's had that experience. That's sort of what I'm two-stepping right now, just trying to think of people. Because, I mean, obviously.
7: One that comes to my mind, in addition to the others you mentioned, because it's a name known to the audience here in Chattanooga and the Tennessee Valley, would be Ron Rash.
6: Oh, absolutely. And Mr. Rash, I can't believe sorry, Ron, I apologize. I've corresponded with Ron several times. He actually blurbed the book, which I'm very, very in awe of and very thankful for. That's another seminal book. I'm glad you mentioned that. You know, the first book I read by Ron was One Foot in Eden. And, you know, I think it's his first novel. Read that back when I was probably in high school. Really enjoyed it. But for me, as well, like you said, I really look up to Ron in many ways. But one of the things I look up to is his ability to work so seamlessly between genres. My grandma used to say all the time to people that you're full of notions, and I'm full of notions about all the things I'd like to write and get into. And what I love about Ron is that I think I know most of his acclaim has been garnered from other genres, but I mean, man, he's an ace poet. To me, his poetry is the most powerful thing he does. That could just be because I am a poet working in the same modes. But when I read Among the Believers, which is one of his earliest collections of poems, that to me was the thing that lit a fire under my tail, so to speak. I love his fiction as well, but his poetic sensibility, doing similar things, you know, like, what's the poem in Eureka Mill? I think it might be Eureka. I think the name of it is Eureka. It's a very short poem, and it's doing with much more restraint and economy. I mean, it's only, like I said, it's only a couple stanzas, 10, 12 lines, and it just, with peak certitude and peak sort of precision, he unlocks all these emotions that I'm trying to wrestle with in my book. So I'm a huge fan of the old masters. I mean, for my PhD dissertation, probably the thing I've been reading more than anything is like Virgil and Theocritus, Horace, the old masters, you know, the way they wrestle with the political implications of rurality and nature and the wilderness, so to speak. I like them aesthetically too, but intellectually as well. Those are the people that I want to be contending with. Probably my two single favorite poems of all time. One of them is very contemporary. It's Larry Levis from his 1985 collection, Winter Stars, and it's called The Poet at 17. That's my number one ever. My number two ever is probably Virgil's first eclogue. So many, many centuries between each other, but I hope that's an eclectic kind of collection there.
7: Without a doubt. And it also reminds me, when we talk about corners of Appalachia, including in Kentucky, for those who first made it home as part of this country, there was a nodding to the classical era with names of towns and architecture, even in the smallest of communities.
6: Oh, absolutely. No, absolutely. And, you know, I was talking with a poet you may be familiar with. He's the writer in residence at ETSU, Jesse Graves, a native Tennessean from Sharp's Chapel, that area. He and I were talking about, we were trying to do sort of this cosmology of Appalachian poetry. You know, there's been much done about it in the fiction side. And we were thinking, how far back can we go? And we decided, obviously, that even long before European contact, there's indigenous myths, not a ton of it written. There's some written language, but, you know, there's indigenous folk tales that obviously sort of transmogrified with this European influence. But we were thinking, you know, to me, in these sort of, we were thinking about found scraps of poetry. You could even go as far back as the Daniel Boone trees, or as we call them in Kentucky, Old Dan'l, the Daniel Boone trees, where he would carve in very phonetic chicken scratch English. He was trying to say is Daniel Boone killed a bear, but he'd spell it like Dan'l Boone killed a bar, B-A-R. So to me, that's poetic. That's a poetic transcription. That's a sort of poetic landmark in my mind. So, and like you said, there's all these references, all this sort of intermingling of indigenous and European, you know, thinking about Kingsport, even the name Kingsport essentially is a gift from the sort of, I guess, speculated father of Sequoia, the father himself of the Cherokee alphabet, Nathaniel Guest, a George Washington land surveyor. I'm pretty sure, unless my history is wrong, that's a gift to him, sort of a gift to him for being a friend of the indigenous of these areas, the Cherokee. Kentucky's interesting in that regard because I don't think it was a permanent habitation zone for the indigenous of the American Indian. It was more of a happy hunting ground is what it's called. It was a intermingling point for the Cherokee and the Shawnee and the Mingo and the Delaware, even all these different groups. There's this notion of Appalachia, especially Eastern Kentucky, I think, Central Appalachia especially, as this static place. Yesterday's people, as they were famously called in the 60s in a book, that it's this unchanging, static place where people humped up and never had the gumption to go anywhere else. But the migratory nature of it is what's so fascinating to me. All these different interest groups and individuals that are commingling, intermingling there, it's a very interesting liminal space in that regard. And you could see it, like you said, from the earliest days when you have these people bringing these sort of European notions of things to bear and to intermingle with the indigenous that were here. It's a very interesting intermingling of headspaces, so to speak.
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3: Yeah, quick shout out to Dr. M. She knows who she is. 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You've got your news, like we're hearing right now. 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You've got your music, like on Retro Opry Collective with C.T. Martin every Sunday from 12 to 2. So much that you get out of this station. How many hours a day, how many hours a week, a month do you listen to this station? Then, if you will, listener, think about all those subscriptions that you have. 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And You're like, I don't even know why I still have this thing. Cancel that. 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
3: Oh, definitely.
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4: That's exactly right, Paul. 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
0: This is All Things Considered from NPR News. I'm Elsa Chang in Culver City, California.
6: And I'm Sasha Pfeiffer in Washington. The price of diesel is near a record high, so President Trump has released an executive order aimed at lowering that cost by making one kind of fuel more accessible. It's often called red-dyed diesel. And NPR's energy reporter Willa Rubin is on the line to explain to us what that is. Hi, Willa.
7: Hello. How are you?
6: I'm good. So what is red-dyed diesel?
7: This is a great question. I put this to Will O'Neill, principal analyst at S&P Global Energy. He is a follower of all things diesel.
8: Red dye diesel is diesel with red dye in it. That's it.
7: And the reason this diesel is dyed red is because it's taxed differently, because it's used differently.
6: And how is it used differently?
7: Well, it's used for agricultural equipment and other things that go off-road. It's not for vehicles that go on the highway, and it's usually exempt from federal taxes. On the other hand, regular diesel has a federal tax of about 24 cents a gallon. Now, normally, you can get in trouble with the IRS for driving with dyed diesel on highways. The red makes it easier to catch someone who filled up their tank with the wrong stuff. Here's Will O'Neill again.
8: Because it's effectively a form of tax evasion.
7: Now, the latest executive order says dyed diesel will be allowed on highways through the end of the year. No IRS fines.
6: So I assume if it is exempt from federal taxes, that is the way it's supposed to save people money. It's cheaper.
7: Cheaper, yes. It could help farmers, truckers, other workers who use diesel to do their jobs. The executive order said this move would put money directly into their pockets, quote, to support their vital service to our nation.
6: And explain more what that would look like, how farmers and truckers would be using this. In a different
7: way. So imagine that I am a farmer and I normally use red dyed diesel in my tractor on my field. Well, now I can also use it to fill up my van, get on the highway, and take my vegetables to market. Now, states also tax fuel, and a handful have recently also said that drivers can use red dyed diesel on their highways. So, best case scenario, without those state taxes and federal penalties, you get a total savings of about 60 cents a gallon. But for context, a gallon of regular diesel is now up $2.60. A gallon of regular diesel is now about $2.60 higher than it was a year ago. You know, and this is largely because of the wars in Iran and Ukraine. They've really affected the global fuel supply.
6: And by bringing red-dyed diesel on the market, is the idea that this will overall bring more diesel out to the public?
7: Yeah, technically, this will increase the total amount of diesel that people could use. But Jaime Brito, the executive director of oil markets at Dow Jones Energy, he points out that this doesn't mean most people can easily access it.
9: When was the last time that you went to a pumping station and you saw that one of the stations gave you the possibility to feed red diesel into your truck?
7: Yeah, you can't buy this at most gas stations. You have to go to a special wholesaler, like where farmers go, or maybe certain gas stations in rural areas. Now, we reached out to the White House to ask how they'd respond to some of these critiques, but we haven't heard back.
6: Besides this attempt at bringing fuel prices down, diesel prices, is there anything else the Trump administration could do to lower the price of diesel?
7: I mean, analysts tell me there's no silver bullet here. You may have heard the phrase diesel export ban floating around. The idea here was that surely if the U.S. stops sending the diesel that we refine here to other countries, then we would have more and then our prices for diesel would go down. But bottom line, refiners pushed back on this. It would be bad business for them. President Trump said late Friday he was not seriously considering the ban. Experts told me, you know, the only real fix here is addressing the big picture problems, the wars in Ukraine and Iran. And until there is more oil flowing freely around the world again, it's hard to see the price of diesel getting much lower.
6: That's NPR's Willa Rubin. Thank you.
7: Thank you.
3: And you are here with me, Paul Jorgensen, and him, Rob Beckett, for the Fall On Air Fund Drive 2026. We've got some momentum going, ladies and gentlemen and children of all ages. Now's your chance to get in on the action. 423-425-4756. Takes just a couple of minutes talking with our wonderful operators. Of course, you can go to WUTC.org. Do it all yourself right there. Just takes a couple of minutes there, too. And, of course, the WUTC app. As you are out and about, maybe you're getting ready to go see a live music program at one of the fine venues around town. Then the WUTC app is the way that you want to do it. And then also you can point at it when you go into, say, Cherry Street Tavern tonight. You can show people, hey, I made this pledge. What have you done lately for WUTC?
4: That's exactly right, Paul. And I want to issue a little mini goal.
3: Ooh.
4: So we are just a little less than $3,000 away from 25% of our total goal. So I want to see if we can get that by the end of All Things Considered. And while 3,000 may seem like a lot, that's just 9 of you listening right now because you're listening to All Things Considered and you rely on it each and every day, becoming a dollar a day donor. $365 a year, or if you want to break it up into monthly installments, we can do $31 a month. Help us keep programs like All Things Considered on the air for you each and every day.
3: Mm-hmm. Another great way of doing it is saying, yes, I do want to do that amount, but maybe I want to do a little bit more.
4: Mm-hmm.
3: Then you could do something like, oh, I don't know, $100 a month, maybe $200 a month.
4: Mm-hmm.
3: You could, the sky's the limit, quite frankly. So think about, A, what this station and these programs and those of us here mean to you.
4: Mm-hmm.
3: And then think about what works for you in your budget.
4: Mm-hmm.
3: And make a pledge of support with that kind of resource that maybe not everybody else has. Maybe you're able to do much, much more. Maybe you want to set up a matching gift for this pledge drive. I bet you that's something we can handle.
4: That's exactly right, Paul. If you are in a place where you can give a very substantial gift of $5, $10, or $15,000, we can set that up as a matching gift where we can give others a chance to double their donation.
3: Mm-hmm.
4: And we can set it as a matching gift so we can help others donate, because I know there are people listening out there that's saying, well, this is all well and good, but they're not talking to me. Mm-hmm. We are talking to you.
3: Yes.
4: Because now is the perfect time to donate to WUTC because we need your help now more than ever. We lost our federal funding last year and it put a big hole in our operating budget. And we are relying on listeners like you to step up and make a financial contribution that makes sense to you and your budget to help us bridge that gap. And you can do that by calling 423-425-4756. We have lovely operators standing by. We have our very own Colby,
3: mm-hmm.
4: One of our new employees who's ready and willing to take your call.
3: Oh, and he's able and anxious, and he wants to chat. He's a big chatter. So just call in and say hi to Colby and find out what is happening with him. I think you're going to be surprised. Because, again, he's a new member of staff. He does a lot of other stuff, too.
4: That's exactly right.
3: Yeah, so just chat with him. So yeah, if you've got that mechanism to do it, you could go and call us right now and mm-hmm. say, I've got $1,500 to set up for a match for this $3,000 goal that you want to do by the end of All Things Considered. Yeah, we can make that work too.
4: Yeah.
3: Oh yeah,
4: absolutely.
3: Absolutely. So give us a call, 423-425-4756. If you are the one that is going to set up that matching gift, by the way, there could be more than one of you. We would let multiple people do it. ask them to ask for Rob, and he can go through all of the details. WUTC.org, if you want to make that regular transaction. The WUTC app, again, as you're out and about picking up kids, going to the grocery store, etc. As always, we thank everyone who listens. We thank everyone who has pledged their support. And now we're going to turn back to All Things Considered.
6: For decades, when it came to providing HIV prevention and care, community-based organizations were on the front lines. They were directly funded by the Centers for Disease Control and Prevention. Now, the money will instead go to state health departments. As KOSU's Sierra Pfeiffer reports, the funding shift could affect the most vulnerable populations.
10: Theodore Noel knows his community. In the late 90s, Noel, who is Black, worked as a counselor at an elementary school in Oklahoma City. There, he says, many minority students were struggling.
11: The students was living with, you know, extended family members, the neighbors, because their parents were infected with HIV.
10: Noel says few local organizations were offering targeted HIV prevention to people of color.
11: And during that time, it's like we didn't feel comfortable going to someone that not necessarily might look like me, have some of the same values, or just culturally inappropriate. So they were just self-medicating as much as they could.
10: So Noel designed an organization for Black people and minorities called Guiding Right.
11: This is the medical wing. Patient will be seen here first, get all their vitals and everything.
10: The nonprofit meets people where they are. The clinic is right behind a gay bar and does outreach at barbershops and clubs. 21-year-old patient Rowan Carbajal says staff at the clinic made him feel comfortable opening up about his identity.
12: And they'll be sure to check up on you, not only with your weight, your health, your mental state, but also just make sure that you're doing okay as a whole.
10: Guiding Right is one of nearly 100 community-based organizations that got some direct federal funding from the CDC, more than $441,000 a year that would pay for 4 staff members, some testing, and medicine. While only a small part of its overall budget, Noel says the cuts came without a warning.
11: That's kind of a slap in the face.
10: Instead, the CDC is now funding HIV prevention through state and local health departments. In a statement, the U.S. Department of Health and Human Services says it's a way for the CDC to streamline HIV prevention funding. But Lindsay Dawson, an HIV expert with the nonprofit Health Policy Research Group, KFF, says cutting direct CDC funding for HIV prevention groups follows a broader trend under President Trump.
13: Community-based organizations have been successful in their work because they reach communities that are disproportionately impacted by HIV. So this often includes people of color and transgender people. And the administration has specifically said that it doesn't recognize transgender people and has worked to pull back on funding that's directed at individuals or groups based on race, ethnicity.
10: In the case of Oklahoma, the state's health department did get $1 million to prevent HIV. And while the agency already funds some parts of Guiding Right, it's unclear if it will make up the $441,000 the group is set to lose. If the money doesn't trickle down to the nonprofit, Noel says he'll have to lay off staff and reduce services.
11: In the populations that we serve, they are very distrusting. You know, are you the police? What are you doing? Are you from the health department? Or I might not have legal status. We don't care about all of that. We're just here to provide that services.
10: He worries that the new HIV prevention funding model won't fully reach minority populations. For NPR News, I'm Sierra Pfeiffer in Oklahoma City.
6: This story was co-reported by Jillian Taylor. 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
14: Marine heat waves and human health. I'm Randy Simon, and this is Earthwise, a look at our changing environment. Marine heat waves are becoming more frequent, longer lasting, and more intense as the climate warms. And new research suggests their impacts extend far beyond dying coral reefs and declining fish populations. According to researchers from the University of Adelaide in Australia and the University of Hong Kong, marine heat waves are increasingly becoming a human health issue. In a new paper recently published in Nature Sustainability, The research team calls for marine heat waves to be recognized as a major public health issue, arguing that their impacts on people have been largely overlooked. The paper outlines how prolonged periods of unusually high ocean temperatures can trigger a cascade of effects that ultimately affect human health. Extreme ocean temperatures can intensify storms and atmospheric heat waves, increasing the risks of injury, flooding, and displacement. They can also contribute to harmful algal blooms that contaminate seafood and cause respiratory problems. Declining fish stocks and disruptions to fisheries can threaten food security and the livelihoods of coastal communities. For billions of people around the world, seafood is an important source of food and income. And the impacts aren't only physical. The loss of marine ecosystems can cause grief, anxiety, and depression, particularly among people whose livelihoods, culture, and identity are closely connected to the ocean. The researchers say marine heat waves should be treated much like land-based heat waves, with forecasts incorporated into public health planning and coastal management. As our oceans continue to warm, the researchers say that protecting ocean health will increasingly mean protecting human health as well. Earthwise is a production of WAMC. 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
0: This is All Things Considered from NPR News. I'm Elsa Chang.
6: And I'm Sasha Pfeiffer. When the U.S. withdrew from Afghanistan in 2021, Western capitals hoped isolation would force the Taliban to moderate. But 5 years after that American withdrawal, the Taliban remains firmly in power. And they aren't backing down on their hardline policies on issues like girls' education. So at what point does diplomatic isolation become diplomatic denial? And is it time for the world to recognize the Taliban? NPR's Dee Parvaz was recently in Afghanistan, and she is with me now in the studio. Hi, Dee.
15: Hey, Sasha.
6: So the Taliban reinstated the Islamic Emirate and is in full control of the country. What is the current relationship between the Taliban and the United States?
15: Well, the U.S. set conditions 5 years ago tied to things like security and women's rights before resuming some diplomatic relations, but so far, no dice. In August, Aisha Wahab, an Afghan-American congresswoman in California, said that the U.S. should pursue diplomacy with Afghanistan, even with the Taliban in charge, and she laid this out as a path to influencing the Taliban to change some of their restrictive policies. The State Department didn't respond to my questions on U.S.-Taliban relations, but I spoke to Ronald Newman, U.S. ambassador to Afghanistan during the George W. Bush administration, and he says despite the counterargument, the U.S. needs to talk to the Taliban about things like counterterrorism.
16: So in the end, you do a diplomatic tap dance. You say, I'm not recognizing you, but I talk to you.
6: Are there any countries that formally recognize the Taliban?
15: Just Russia. But there are over a dozen diplomatic missions open in Afghanistan, including China, India, and Saudi Arabia. Also, some European countries deporting Afghans have had to enter into some dialogue with the Taliban.
6: And within Afghanistan, how is that viewed?
15: Well, the Taliban publicizes every bit of progress. Meetings with foreign dignitaries are detailed annually in what they call their activities and achievements booklets, and those are available to the media. But how it's going depends on who you ask. Hidayatullah Zahib is an author, researcher, and he focuses on geopolitical and sociological issues. And he says the main obstacle for the Taliban in terms of diplomacy is their entire ideology. But he adds, it's unlikely that they will abandon that ideology. Some, like Abdullah Bahir, believe that the Taliban could progress in their diplomatic efforts despite the challenges within the country. Bahir lectures on civil society and democracy at the American University in Afghanistan, and he says the issue, in part, is that the Taliban can't get traction with the Trump administration.
17: Yet, I think diplomatically, the Taliban have been doing well. Their main Achilles heel and their main point of failure has been their internal policies, especially their social policies.
15: And those policies are slow to change, he says, due to the Taliban's centralized power structure. But he says he's confident that change will come. Now, NPR reached out to the Afghan Ministry of Foreign Affairs, but we didn't hear back.
6: There are 40 million people in Afghanistan. How do the Taliban's relations with the outside world affect all those people?
15: Profoundly, Sasha. UN figures put 90% of Afghans at near or below the poverty line. International aid was a lifeline for their economy. So the bottom has dropped out for millions of Afghans, and they're experiencing shortages in food, medicine, housing, even electricity. Hidayatullah Zahib told me that it's not just a matter of resuming aid. Progress made in the 20 years that the U.S. was present in Afghanistan is unsustainable, he said, because it was rushed and the infrastructure wasn't built to make it last. And without that and a steady cash flow, he says that in the short run, he doesn't see the Taliban being able to meet people's needs.
18: That is NPR's Dee Parvaz. Thank you for that.
15: Thanks.
3: And you are listening to WUTC 88.1 FM. I am your host for this pledge drive in this afternoon time slot, and also hosting with me is Mr. Rob Beckett, assistant station manager of this here fine institution. Hello, Rob.
4: Hello, Paul. Good afternoon.
3: Oh, good afternoon to you too. We have had some great momentum. We had a nice flurry of donations that came in, but I have a feeling like we need more, many more. We need to get some momentum going and to carry us in to this evening's programming, and that relies on you, dear listener, to step up and make that pledge of support by calling 423-425-4756, going to WUTC.org, or using that WUTC app, because we need your help to fill in a massive gap that we have because of our loss of federal funding.
4: That's exactly right, Paul. 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But since CPB has disbanded, we lost all of that funding year after year after year, and it's not coming back. So we are relying on listeners like you to step up and donate whatever makes sense to you and your budget, whether that's becoming a sustaining monthly donor at $5, $10, $15 a month, making a more 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home from work. 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
3: Mm-hmm.
4: And there's a good reason, because they have a lot of resources around the country and around the globe to help us bring more context that you can't get anywhere else. 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And as Paul said, you can help us make a pledge of support by calling 423-425-4756. Go online to WUTC.org, click on the red donate button, and in as little as 2 minutes, you can take pride in saying, whenever you make that pledge, that I helped keep All Things Considered on the air here in Chattanooga in the Tennessee Valley.
3: Yeah, and when we talk about the possibility of something like All Things Considered leaving these airways, we're not kidding. At the end of these pledge drives, you know, we do math at the end and we make sure that we achieved what goal that we need. But if we don't achieve that goal, then people like Rob and Susan, our station manager, have to sit down and start having some really hard conversations about how we move forward. Because, of course, we want to keep WUTC on the air because of shows like Scenic Roots, which we were talking about just in the last hour. That all that great local information and entertainment and news that you can use here in the Tennessee Valley comes from that. But then maybe we end up having to do something different when it comes to national and international coverage. We don't want to have to make those decisions. And the way that we can avoid having to make those decisions is for you to step up and make that pledge of support to tell us, hey, All Things Considered is important to me, and I'm going to put my money where my attention is. So I'm going to call 423-425-4756. When I make that pledge, I'm going to tell the operator that I really like this program and I need it to stick around. If I go to WUTC.org and I hit the beautiful red donate button, in the comments at the end, I'm going to say, keep NPR news programming alive and available for me and for everyone else in the Tennessee Valley. If I go to the WUTC app, I'm going to be saying, hey, I need this kind of information because maybe my work relies on it. Maybe I've got people that are living all over the place. Maybe there are interests that I have that go outside of the confines of our 35 counties. 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
4: Yeah, that's exactly right. 423-425-4756. 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
3: Mm-hmm.
4: I know there's a lot of procrastinators out there, as it took me a while to get that word out. And I understand you like to wait to the final hours, final days of the drive. Don't wait. Now is the perfect time. 423-425-4756. 423-425-4756. 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
3: Yeah, and of course, the WUTC app as you're out and about. We always like to say thank you so much for listening. We know that some of you are listening but can't make that pledge of support. But those of you that are listening and can, now is the time. 423-425-4756. Thank you to all of you, and we're excited to have you join us if you haven't been here before. Thank you.
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0: This is All Things Considered from NPR News. I'm Sasha Pfeiffer in Washington.
1: And I'm Elsa Chang in Culver City, California. Several hundred thousand high school students in France went from blocking entrances to their schools across the country to marching together today as they demand better learning conditions. Protests are in their second week now. The students are demonstrating against decrepit facilities and a lack of teachers. But some protests turned violent last week, and the movement shows no signs of abating. NPR's Eleanor Beardsley reports.
2: Paris's Place de la République was packed under a bright October sun as tens of thousands of people prepared to march together. They were mostly teenage students, but also teachers, parents, and labor union members. The students were ebullient. They sang the Marseillaise and chanted against fascism and about being young and revolutionary. 17-year-old Thais El-Iweli-Henault is with a group of three high schools and teachers.
3: We are protesting for, like, better conditions of work. We are too much students in one classroom. We cannot study in these conditions. We want to be here because it's been 10 years, well, more than 10 years, and the government does not listen to us.
2: She says her Paris school is not so bad, but this movement is also about solidarity with students in poor neighborhoods and rural areas whose facilities are much worse.
4: Et de très grandes inégalités.
2: There are big inequalities in French schools, says mother of a student and teacher, Carole Servan. It's important to defend the idea of equal chances in school, she says. Some protests turned violent last week. Scenes of hooded youths being chased by police amidst clouds of tear gas and burning vehicles, trash cans, and schools filled the nightly news. Talk shows have been full of politicians arguing over whether the so-called casseurs, hoodlum youths, or violent police are more to blame for the disorder. A 15-year-old lost his hand Monday when a police grenade blew up. 72-year-old Christine Struck said she had to be out here today.
5: Because unfortunately, our police and our government are extremely violent. They have no way to contain the demands of the youth, the young people, and they answer with violence.
2: The far right says the police are only trying to keep order around schools in unruly areas. The prime minister has accused the far-left France Unbowed party of encouraging the protesters. The far-left party does see the students' cause as a boost to its campaign 6 months ahead of France's presidential election. Far-left leader Jean-Luc Mélenchon condemned police actions and called on union members to march with the students to keep them safe from police.
6: Notre pays voit se déployer le plus puissant.
2: Our country is seeing the most powerful youth student movement since May 1968, he said. So I call on you to go out and join the protesters. In May 1968, workers joined students in a massive movement that brought down the government of President Charles de Gaulle. Today, these students seem to feel their power. The French government is under huge economic pressure and facing massive debt with little wiggle room. It had actually planned to cut teaching posts in the 2027 budget. In response to the protests, the government has created an online platform for students to post their complaints, and the prime minister called for schools to close Friday so that each establishment can, quote, give some time to internal democracy and reflection. Eleanor Beardsley, NPR News, Paris.
0: President Trump recently underscored his desire to have his name appear on the facade of the Kennedy Center by issuing a threat.
7: Because frankly, if we don't do that, it's going to close. It'll end up being ripped down. It's in very, very bad shape.
0: Trump or his supporters have called for the president's name to adorn everything from naval battleships to airports. It's pretty rare for sitting presidents to stamp their identities on infrastructure and currency and other public assets. Although, as NPR's Chloe Veltman reports, history shows there are a few exceptions.
8: Discussions about whether U.S. presidents' names and faces should appear on public assets or not go all the way back to the first presidential administration.
9: They were trying to figure out what was the right balance between sort of the prestige required to give this new office respect, but also recognizing that they were not trying to recreate a monarchy.
8: Lindsay Chavinsky is the executive director of the George Washington Presidential Library. She says the issue first came up at the federal level during Washington's presidency in 1792. Congress was figuring out what to put on the inaugural American coins, given the habit in Great Britain and other nations of plastering the reigning monarch all over theirs.
9: The House of Representatives said that the president should not be on currency because of this monarchical tie.
8: Chavinsky says Washington shared their concerns and mostly shied away from ostentatious self-celebration.
9: He didn't want a lot of fuss.
8: But sometimes, she says, Washington didn't seem to mind it.
9: They did name the federal city Washington to honor him while he was still in office.
8: Most administrations have generally kept the names and faces of sitting presidents off public assets since then, viewing it as unseemly. Chavinsky says on the few occasions when a president's name has appeared, it tends not to be the man in office pushing for it himself.
9: Usually it is political supporters.
8: And the naming process can be fraught.
9: The Hoover Dam is a great example.
10: One of America's seven modern civil engineering wonders.
8: It had been known in the early stages of its development as the Boulder Dam. Herbert Hoover biographer Ken White says Hoover's Secretary of the Interior, Ray Lyman Wilbur, suggested rechristening the project in 1930 as the Hoover Dam because of the lead role Hoover had played in its planning.
11: It was generally agreed that it was deserved.
8: Apparently, the president thought so too.
11: Hoover, I think, was pleased about it. He did not talk a lot about it at the time. He didn't want to be seen to be doing self-aggrandizing things.
8: But the Franklin D. Roosevelt administration was having none of it. After Roosevelt took office in 1933, his Secretary of the Interior, Harold Ickes, called for the dam to revert to its original moniker. David Woolner is a senior fellow at the Roosevelt Institute.
12: Ickes based this argument on the fact that the original legislation that authorized Congress to fund the project was called the Boulder Canyon Project Act. And he did not like the politics of Herbert Hoover.
8: Woolner says Roosevelt did not object to the change, keeping his political rival's name out of his 1935 dedication speech for the dam.
13: Those of you who are not here today but can hear my voice, I tell you, come to Boulder Dam and see it with your own eyes.
8: The naming coup was short-lived. In 1947, Congress voted unanimously to change the name back to Hoover after the former president gained praise for his humanitarian work during and after the Second World War. As for Roosevelt,
12: I don't think he was particularly anxious to have things named after him.
8: However, Woolner says that didn't stop Roosevelt from lending his name to one major project during his presidency.
12: The only really significant institution named for Roosevelt is the FDR Presidential Library, which, of course, he initiated.
8: In keeping with this tradition, President Trump told reporters at a press briefing earlier this year he is planning to build himself a presidential library in Miami. Except it probably won't be a library, and presidential libraries are, technically speaking, public-private assets.
14: But it's most likely going to be a hotel with a beautiful building underneath and a 747 Air Force One in the lobby.
8: One thing that seems certain, judging by a video rendering on the president's social media channel promoting the project, Trump's name will be prominently displayed on its facade. Chloe Veltman, NPR News.
15: 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We have raised so far in this pledge drive $41,248. Oh my goodness. Thank you everyone who has heard the call and stepped up today. By the way, one of the things that we have not mentioned is that it's Mox Give Day right now. So when you do make that pledge of support and you're affiliated with the university, you get a double dip essentially on that. Credit goes to both sides. So that's something true for the whole pledge drive. So when you make that pledge of support, maybe you're a professor here, maybe you're an adjunct, maybe you're on staff, maybe you're part of the administration, pick up that phone and call 423-425-4756. Get us further. We're aiming for a goal of $3,000 raised by the end of All Things Considered. We have a long ways to go yet to that number. So WUTC.org is a great place to go to make that happen. The WUTC app. just so many ways in which you can support this station, and we appreciate every single way that you make it happen. If you're somebody that can just do $5 or $10 more a month, we appreciate that. If you can do a lot more, maybe $10,000, $15,000, $25,000, we can support that too. We're happy to have that come through the door. And here to tell you more about all of this deliciousness is Rob Beckett. Hello, Rob.
16: Hello, Paul. Good afternoon. 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And we are coming to you with need now more than ever. 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
18: 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Inspired by a true David versus Goliath story about truth at all costs, in theaters Thursday. 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
1: From NPR News, this is All Things Considered. I'm Elsa Chang.
19: And I'm Juana Summers. Can April Ryan predict the future? She proudly claims the title of longest-serving Black White House correspondent, and I have to say, her new book, it feels a little uncanny. She wrote about press freedom, the future of the Smithsonian, struggles her kids have faced in majority white spaces, all topics that have gone viral in recent weeks. And April Ryan knows a bit about going viral herself.
20: Okay, but you know what? You're asking me a question, and I'm going to answer it, which is the president, I'm sorry, please stop shaking your head again.
19: That was former White House spokesperson Sean Spicer talking over Ryan back in 2017. She'd been asking about the perception of President Trump's ties to Russia. When Ryan stopped by NPR last week, we recalled what happened next. You tweeted one word, just one word in response, and it quickly went viral. Remind me what that was.
3: Laud.
19: Spelled L-A-W-D, to be clear. She can laugh about it now, but as April Ryan writes in her new memoir, the work, at times, has been painful. The book is called Notes on a Blacklash, When a Black Woman Goes Viral. We talked about how it's felt to cover the White House, both then and now. As we're having this conversation, we're experiencing the latest chapter in President Trump's attempt to control who was able to cover him from the White House. What do you make of the administration's latest attempt to ban specific reporters from the White House? And I'm talking about those reporters from MS Now, Politico, and CNN.
3: It's the people's house, number one. Mm-hmm. He has no right. The founding fathers put in place the First Amendment, not the Second, Third, or Fourth, the First Amendment, freedom of the press. He's shutting us down, or trying to, thank God for the courts. He's shutting us down in attempts to shut us down so we will not report what we see. He does not want us to tell the stories that we see, and it's for the American public.
19: It strikes me that in this moment, we're seeing something we haven't seen before, and that's a lot of public solidarity between members of the White House press corps who are saying, this is
3: now
19: not normal.
3: There is.
19: But why do you think it's taken so long?
3: Exactly. If they would have dealt with this situation the first term, we would not be in this moment.
19: How should it have been dealt with then, so that we aren't in this situation now?
3: Okay, let me be clear. The American public was saying, wow, this is different. Some were entertained by it, but others were like, this is not right. Mm-hmm. If the news organizations, especially the White House Correspondents Association, that's an advocacy group for the White House Press Corps, if they would have stepped in, we would not be here today. And so here's one of the reasons.

0: internalize a lot of stuff, and then get the death threats. Had to move my home. That I'm thankful that's all I lost. If I had to lose a couple of strands, that's fine. I'm here to tell the story.
1: I've been speaking with April Ryan. She is the longest-serving Black White House correspondent, and her latest book, Notes on a Black Lash, is out now. April, it's been such a treat.
0: It has been a pleasure to be with you. You're giving me chills. It's an honor to be here with you.
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0: It's All Things Considered from NPR News. I'm Ailsa Chang.
1: And I'm Sasha Pfeiffer. Coming up, some candidates in the upcoming midterm elections are pushing for Medicare for All.
0: And polls are showing there's reason for this.
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1: That story and more, first this news.
3: Live from NPR News in Culver City, California, I'm Duane Brown. Secretary of State Marco Rubio is urging Russian authorities to share more information about a lab worker who died from a possible case of pneumonic plague last week, prompting an investigation by Russian officials. Rubio says the Trump administration is watching the situation and willing to help, but has yet to speak with Russia's leader Vladimir Putin about the cases.
4: Anytime you hear that there's some disease that infected someone in a lab anywhere in the world, you're going to be concerned about it, especially given recent events not so long ago, obviously in 2021, so in 2020 when we saw that happen. That said, it would be irresponsible for me here to sit and speculate because we just don't have all the information yet.
3: Scientists say the bacteria that causes plague is still present in many parts of the world, including Russia. Authorities say the 28-year-old researcher who suddenly died last week had pneumonia. The Trump administration is asking a federal appeals court to allow the government to overhaul the childhood vaccine schedule after a lower court halted the changes. NPR's Rob Stein has the story.
5: In January, Health Secretary Robert F. Kennedy Jr. issued sweeping changes to federal recommendations for how to protect children against measles, mumps, and other dangerous infections. That included cutting the number of federally recommended vaccines from 17 to 11. The American Academy of Pediatrics and other leading medical groups in March convinced a federal judge in Boston to temporarily block those changes. On Tuesday, the appeals court heard about an hour of arguments from lawyers representing both sides about why that decision should be lifted or left in place. The appeals court is expected to issue a ruling after the midterm elections.
3: That's Rob Stein. You're listening to NPR News. The finalists for this year's National Book Awards have been announced. In fiction, author Edwidge Dantica was nominated for the third time, as NPR's Andrew Limbong tells us.
6: Edwidge Dantica's novel Day is about a woman surviving an attack on a mall in Miami. Dantica is up against novelists Morgan Thomas, Valeria Lucelli, Julian Delgado Lopera, and Hannah Lilith Asadi, whose book Paradiso 17 follows a Palestinian man displaced from his home in 1948. Over in nonfiction, Colin Asher's book The Midnight Special looks at how prison and music influenced each other. That book is up against two memoirs looking at parenthood from different angles, a memoir about surviving in Egyptian prison, and a book of political and cultural criticism from someone who used to work in campaign communications. The awards are set for Wednesday, November 18th. Winners get a $10,000 prize. Andrew Limbong, NPR News.
3: McDonald's is facing a customer lawsuit alleging its AI-enhanced pricing tool violates federal antitrust laws by sharing non-public information with competing franchisees. The suit filed in Illinois today says the customer noticed different prices at McDonald's restaurants near his home. The lawsuit claims the Chicago-based company is collecting and sharing store-level sales with franchises competing in the same market. McDonald's says the tool is optional. This is NPR News.
7: Hello, Chattanooga. 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On Saturday, we've got Blake Witten with Slater Nolly playing at the Barrel House Ballroom at 8 p.m. We've also got McCartney Reinhardt and Mary Kate Farmer playing at 6 p.m. at Songbirds. 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Last but not least, you can catch Pigeons Playing Ping Pong at 8 p.m. at the Barrel House Ballroom. 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
1: 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I'm Sasha Pfeiffer in Washington.
9: And I'm Elsa Chang in Culver City, California. There's an airbase in the UK that's been in the news a bit. Today, British police say they have made a seventh arrest in a murky plot that targeted this base, which is known as RAF Fairford. Initially, a tip from a local resident led to the arrest of five British nationals in vans outside the base. Later, two Iranian British nationals were arrested. And today, NPR confirmed that credible threats of Iranian-inspired attacks led the U.S. to move all of its bombers from this base on Sunday. For more, we're joined now by NPR Pentagon correspondent Tom Bowman. Hi, Tom.
10: Hey, Elsa.
9: Okay, so let's start with the removal of these U.S. bombers. What happened?
10: Well, right. So after these arrests, a U.S. official said there was additional intelligence information about a credible threat by Iran against the base, which hosted a dozen B-1 bombers, which, of course, had been taking part in airstrikes on Iran. The threat was from drones, so the aircraft have returned to bases in the U.S. And, of course, already Iran has hit U.S. bases all around the Middle East with drones and missiles damaging and destroying dozens of aircraft. You're looking at billions of dollars in damages.
9: Right. Okay, so that news is coming after we first heard about suspicious activity near the base a few weeks ago. Is that correct?
10: That's right. This came as a tip, as we said, from a local resident who saw two vans heading toward RAF Fairford. It all seemed really suspicious, so police arrested five men in these vans, all British nationals in their 20s, found no explosives but some cans of gasoline. They were released on bail, and later a couple of others were arrested. The head of British counterterrorism policing, Lawrence Taylor, said investigators are considering every possible angle, including that the men could be what he called proxies working, quote, knowingly or unknowingly on behalf of a foreign state. And I'm told this is the Iranians, this is kind of how they operate, not sending in its own personnel, but recruit locally.
9: Interesting. Okay, so what do you think this tells us about the security for these kinds of bases?
10: No, it's a serious problem. As we've already seen at U.S. bases around the Middle East, these planes are not in hardened shelters, but out in the open. You know, Elsa, I had coffee with a NATO military officer who was talking about this very topic earlier this week. Hmm. And he said you could take a cheap drone, put a grenade on it, and do at least some damage to a B-1 bomber, a $317 million aircraft. And I remember also, you know, being at Kandahar Air Base in Afghanistan years ago, there were all sorts of Predator drones, F-16 warplanes. They did not have concrete shelters to protect the aircraft. That's because the Taliban, of course, did not have sophisticated drones and missiles. They just had blast walls to protect against mortars. Now it's a different world, of course, with drones. And the U.S. will have to decide the way ahead with these bases in Europe and the Middle East, either harden these bases or maybe just leave. That could all be determined by the cost involved and also whether it decides to abandon some bases. Already, Pentagon Comptroller Jules Hurst has told Congress the administration has not decided if and where to rebuild.
9: Well, speaking about the threat that drones present, I mean, just last week you brought us news that the Defense Secretary, Pete Hegseth, announced a big drone warfare initiative, right?
10: Yeah, that's right. Just last week at Quantico Marine Base, he announced Project Agincourt, named after the 15th century English-French battle where the longbow was a key in defeating a larger French army. So the drone, Elsa, is really the longbow of this century, as we see in the Ukraine war. And this project will overhaul how the Pentagon buys and deploys drones. Of course, this project will also look at defensive systems to counter enemy drones and defend U.S. military sites. But it won't happen overnight.
9: That is NPR's Tom Bowman. Thank you, Tom.
10: You're welcome.
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12: Hello, Paul. 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
12: Mm-hmm.
11: Maybe you called in 423-425-4756, talked to one of our delightful operators, and made your pledge that way. 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
12: That's exactly right, Paul. 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You will take pride in knowing that I helped keep All Things Considered on the air here in Chattanooga and the Tennessee Valley.
11: Yes, indeed. We've raised over $41,000 so far, and we still have a goal of $44,000 to raise by the end of All Things Considered at 7 o'clock, and it takes you to get us there. 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Hard to put too fine a point on that item about the federal funding, Rob. Mm-hmm. The important thing to note is, you know, you may remember we did pledge drives before we lost that support. Mm-hmm. We still needed members, listeners, people that wanted to be part of this community in this way to step up and make a pledge of support so that we could keep the station going and thriving. With that loss of federal funding, we still have that money that we had to raise. Mm-hmm. Now we have this extra big chunk that we need to raise because that additional federal funding just isn't there. And even if by some piece of magic, let's say yesterday they decided to fund us. Well, that's great, but there is no mechanism for them to get us the money. It will be years, mm-hmm. likely, before there's any chance of actually getting the money here. So we still have to make up for that loss of that federal funding.
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11: Yes, indeed. It's just that easy. And thank you again to everyone who has stepped up. And for those that are about to, we appreciate you.
0: Germany's former Foreign Intelligence Agency chief, August Henning, has been arrested on suspicion of treason. A former high-ranking aide is also in custody. Henning is suspected of having sold state secrets to a foreign power. For more, we're joined now by Esme Nicholson, who's in Berlin. Hi, Esme.
13: Hi, Elsa.
0: So can you just tell us more about who Henning is and what exactly are the charges that he's facing now?
13: Well, August Henning served as the head of Germany's CIA equivalent, the Bundesnachrichtendienst, or BND for short, between 1998 and 2005. He is now 80, and as you say, he was arrested by federal police officers this morning and is facing charges that include espionage and attempted treason. More specifically, he is suspected of passing on state secrets to a foreign power in at least one instance, but in many other instances, he is alleged to have passed on classified information as part of his private consultancy business.
0: And how did he allegedly get hold of this classified information after leaving office?
13: Well, this is where the second arrest comes in. Federal prosecutors have also charged a man they've named only as Manfred D for allegedly aiding and abetting attempted treason and treasonous espionage. Prosecutors say Manfred D is August Hanning's former chief of staff and was still a serving intelligence official until earlier this year, and a high-ranking one at that.
0: Huh. And what's Manfred D's alleged role in all of it?
13: Well, he's alleged to have passed on more than 2,000 documents to his former boss for more than a decade. Federal prosecutors suspect that Hanning used some of this classified intelligence to brief a foreign intelligence service. They also believe that Hanning was in close contact with somebody from a different foreign intelligence service and that he passed on political information based in part on material provided by Manfred D. I spoke to Constanze Stelzenmüller from the Brookings Institution this morning.
14: Besides the obvious scandal of the venality of a former head of the External Intelligence Service and a chief of staff who, after serving the man arrested this morning, served three more heads of the German Federal External Intelligence Service, the question is, why was this only detected now?
0: Yeah.
13: I mean, Stelzenmüller adds that it's important to consider the current political context. Russia is waging what the agency's current head calls a shadow war in Germany, which includes sabotage, cyber warfare, and disinformation campaigns. And all this comes as Germany's foreign intelligence agency is seeking more powers to counter these threats.
0: What do we know about who they were supposedly selling all of this intelligence to?
13: The prosecutor's office has not disclosed which foreign intelligence service or services they believe might have benefited from stolen intelligence, and it's not clear exactly what information was passed on. I mean, it is classified. But prosecutors say it comes from internal briefings, and also those meant only for Germany's chancellor. But even without these details, this alleged breach is particularly high profile, and lawmakers are already demanding a probe into how it happened and how it happened for so long. But it follows a number of security breaches and scandals. A few years ago, the BND's head of Russian counterintelligence was arrested on suspicion of spying for Russia, and that case is still ongoing. And all this raises concerns about the credibility of Germany's intelligence agencies.
0: That is Esme Nicholson in Berlin. Thank you, Esme.
13: Thank you, Elsa.

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1: This is Asian View from NHK World Japan. I'm Keiko Kitagawa. A bill to reduce the consumption tax on food is expected to be the main focus of the extraordinary session of Japan's parliament that began on Monday. Prime Minister Takaichi Sanae delivered a policy speech in which she noted that food products are most closely tied to people's daily lives. Takaichi said the government would not rely on special deficit financing bonds to fund the tax cut. This is the first session of parliament since she reshuffled her cabinet last month. Supporters of former Pakistani Prime Minister Imran Khan are marching toward the capital city of Islamabad to demand his release from prison. Thousands of people took to the streets on Sunday in the northwestern province of Khyber Pakhtunkhwa. Khan was ousted from power in 2022 and jailed the following year on corruption and other charges. His supporters say the allegations were politically motivated. Prime Minister Shehbaz Sharif is said to consider Khan as his main political rival. South Korean military officials say recent explosions in the demilitarized zone between the two Koreas were caused by mines planted by the North. Three South Korean officers on a survey mission were reportedly injured by the blasts. The officials say the explosions were about 33 feet south of the military demarcation line. They say the explosive devices were typical North Korean mines and were planted deliberately more than a year ago. Kim Yo-jon, the sister of North Korean leader Kim Jong-un, had earlier issued a statement denying the North's involvement in the incident and calling it a farce self-staged by South Korea. This is NHK World Japan.
2: 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And I'm pretty sure if you go to both of those things, there's a way for you to make a pledge to this, our Fall Fund Drive 2026. 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Rob Beckett, tell me I'm right.
3: That's exactly right, Paul. And you are listening to All Things Considered because you value the news and information from NPR. And we are breaking into regular scheduled programming to let you know that your support for WUTC is more essential than it ever has been. Mm-hmm. Last year, WUTC lost federal funding and the Corporation of Public Broadcasting disbanded, and that money is not coming back. It left a giant hole in our operating budget. And on top of that, the price of NPR programs like Morning Edition, All Things Considered, Fresh Air, that you rely on each and every day, has gone up as well. 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Mm-hmm. 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We understand that not everyone is in the place to make a financial contribution. But if you are able to, please consider giving an extra donation for somebody who can't. Mm-hmm. That still turns to WUTC and relies on them each and every day. Maybe you give $5, $10, or $15 a month try to give an extra $3. 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
2: Yes, indeed. And again, like Rob was saying, maybe you're not in a position to make that pledge of financial support, but you know what? You can talk to your friends, you can talk to your family, you can talk to your coworkers, you can talk to good dogs that you meet on the street. All of these folks, you can go and say, hey, I really value WUTC. You do too. Can you make a pledge of support? Because it would really help me out of a jam. Mm-hmm. And quite frankly, you're helping us out of a jam by making that pledge of support. I do want to also point out that I do love the fact that when you're a little kid, you know, you're like, I'm 5 1/2, I'm 7 3/4 or whatever. And then you drift away from it. And then now as you come into the years in which you have IRAs, 70 1/2 is the magic number. I love that. It's great. excuse me. One of the other things to bear in mind when we talk about these numbers around the programming, the cost going up, we have to pay just to have the stuff come through the door. Now, NPR provides us with a lot of other support too. I work a lot on the technical side of things. So I am very constantly in communication with them, and they're helping me take care of things to keep the signal going and, you know, do all the things that we're supposed to do. And it's just as easy as going and opening a ticket. They're very responsive and everything. Mm-hmm. So they provide all of that infrastructure as well. But then when you do think about it from the reporting side of things, so many news organizations are closing or consolidating their overseas operations. Mm-hmm. Some of them are getting out of the business completely. They're just hiring freelancers wherever. NPR is not doing that. They're still out there in these key areas. And if they can't get into the area, they're very close by. And they're talking to people there on the ground. That is a level of journalistic integrity and commitment that is hard to find these days. And I certainly appreciate it. I was a journalism and broadcasting major when I started out in college. And so I do make that pledge of support every month to say, yes, I appreciate this station. I appreciate what NPR does with their news programs. Also, their entertainment. They do a great job. Music. How about that tiny desk?
3: Yes.
2: That they do. They have musicians in a tiny desk. Well, I mean, not in a tiny desk, but around a tiny desk. They do all kinds of great things, and they're creative, and it's just great. And then if you think about all of the things that we put in there that goes along with it, all of our volunteer hosts that do a whole bunch of shows here and then also help out with a variety of things. We have staff that are doing shows, or you might hear their voices on the promos and stuff like that we do. And then we look for other interesting little bits that we can play on the air. All of that, unfortunately, requires money. Mm-hmm. And the way that we get it, because this is public radio, is from you, our listener. So do give us that call, 423-425-4756. Operator is standing by, 423-425-4756, WUTC.org. And of course, as Rob said, as you're out and about, maybe you're going to go out to dinner tonight. Make that pledge of support. Maybe you're not going to go out to dinner tonight. You're going to make a decision not to go. And you're going to send that money over to WUTC using the WUTC app.
3: 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Mm-hmm. 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I know we've talked about the programming. 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Tiny Desk Radio now on Saturdays on the station.
2: Oh, yeah.
3: But there's a lot of hidden costs that people don't think about. 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
5: 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From Columbia Pictures, with The Social Reckoning, a new film by Aaron Sorkin, starring Mikey Madison, Jeremy Allen White, and Jeremy Strong, inspired by a true David versus Goliath story about truth at all costs, in theaters Thursday. And from the Wallace Foundation.
6: This is All Things Considered from NPR News. I'm Sasha Pfeiffer.
0: And I'm Elsa Chang. Cubans are being deported from the U.S. in record numbers under President Trump. That is despite special protections that have been in place for them since the Cold War. And there are growing signs that Cubans still in the country are getting frustrated about it. NPR's Sergio Martinez Beltran reports from Miami.
7: It's midday on a recent Thursday, and Miami's Domino Park in Little Havana is bumping with the sounds of tiles clacking. Many of the players here are retirees who, like Roberto, came from Cuba in the 1980s as refugees fleeing the Cuban communist government. We Cubans used to have a lot of privileges, Roberto says, adding the U.S. government has now taken many of those away. And with an increase of ICE agents in Miami, he says it's more dangerous for Cuban immigrants. And that's why he asked us to only use his first name. Up until recently, Cubans had been mostly shielded from shifting immigration policies under different presidents. A big reason for that is the Cuban Adjustment Act of 1966, which gives a pathway to citizenship for Cubans fleeing communism. That law is still on the books. But many Cubans who arrived under the Biden administration received a different immigration document from the one Cubans have traditionally used to adjust their status. The Trump administration says that difference now disqualifies them from protection under the Cuban Adjustment Act. Here's Roberto again.
8: A mí lo que me da pena que gente que están trabajando aquí y que lo han hecho bien aquí y que lo deporten.
7: It really saddens me to see hardworking people doing things the right way and still being deported, he says. But his Domino buddy, Joaquin Mesa, sporting a GOP baseball cap, supports Trump's immigration crackdown and says some Cubans have become collateral damage in a necessary enforcement.
8: Aquí han venido, miran, estafado, han hecho un montón de cosas.
7: Some immigrants have come to the U.S. to scam and commit crimes, he says. So he adds everyone, including new Cuban arrivals, are paying for it.
9: Chao, gracias.
7: Yusleidis Alvarez is standing outside the chaotic Miami immigration court where the line stretches a few city blocks. Judges here are conducting mass hearings, part of Trump's strategy to expedite deportations. Alvarez says seeing so many immigrants in line, including her older brother, makes her sad. She's now a permanent resident, but her brother came during the Biden administration, and now he's waiting for his first court hearing. He always wanted to come to the U.S., she says. Alvarez worries her brother could soon be deported to Cuba, or even worse, a third country like Mexico, where the Trump administration has reportedly sent at least 6,000 Cubans. Many Cuban Americans in Miami were taken aback by this.
10: I think there was a sense that, like, he's not talking about us.
7: That's Michael Bustamante. He teaches Cuban

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3: All right. 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Since 2016, Noontunes has featured musicians from across the Chattanooga area. The program has supported over 50 musicians and invested over $20,000 in Chattanooga's music economy. 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We are happy to partner also with WUTC 88.1 FM, who will later air the show after it is seen on this stage. Kicking off our 2026 season, we have the Chattanoogas, comprised of Delta blues musician Lon Eldridge, virtuoso Appalachian dulcimer player Butch Ross, and John Prine-inspired singer-songwriter Richard Daigle. The Chattanoogas bring smiles to faces with original songs about a monkey and his Victrola, or a getaway by becoming a squirrel for a day, or an instrumental of Stairway to Heaven, which leaves an audience saying, I didn't know you could do that with a dulcimer. So if you will join me in welcoming the Chattanoogas.
4: Thank you. Thank God it's not raining. Here's a song that maybe you've heard before. I'm a Cajun boy, and Lon is going to start us off on this song, and here we go.

Well, I put this next song together here a good number of years ago. My daddy was a preacher, and over the course of my career, I've written a gospel tune or two. And this one's called When He Calls My Name. And y'all can help us sing it out there if you want. So when you hear me say something like, I'm gonna shout, well, that's your cue to just go, I'm gonna shout. Just sing it right back to me. You'll get it by the end. If you get lost, just follow these guys.

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1: Ready? One, two, one, two.

0: All right. 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Any Saints fans? Come on now. Who dat, baby? Season opener coming up. I'm a Cajun boy. In fact, I'm going back to Louisiana in a couple of weeks and play some music, see some relatives, and see my Saints. So I got this song here that Butch and Lon are going to help me on because we're a trio, and that's the way it works. It's called Cajun People.
1: One, two.

They know life gets messy, but they don't mind the mud. Can't get good gumbo here in Tennessee. It's just hot sauce mixed with rice and meat. Give me that Cajun cookin'.

0: Oh, yeah. Well, this next song is one that I have written that's unlike anything else I've ever written in my life. It's kind of one of those sore thumbs that sticks out, but I think every album should have at least one or two of those. This is kind of more in the style of, like, maybe Bob Dylan or Woody Guthrie or something like that. Kind of a good old folk ballad. And I got the inspiration for this one when I was shopping at a thrift store, and I found a whole big shelf full of National Geographics. And I decided to find one from the year and month of my birth. And when I did, they had this article about a train that ran across the whole continent of Australia that was called the Tea and Sugar Train. And it was the resupply line for all of the people that worked on the railroads and maintained them and brought everything around that they needed. You know, it had a freezer car with, you know, meats. There was a preacher that came around. There was a video rental car, as well as tools and hardware and supplies. And it was literally their lifeline out in the middle of the Australian outback. And so I kind of wrote a tune from the author's perspective as he traveled across the continent. This is called The Old Tea and Sugar.
1: That's right.

Down there, it was something awful. I can't remember when. It separated wood and glue and the boys from all the men. Yes, our trip was long and arduous, and when we traveled far, I used to bribe the butcher and sit in his freezer car.

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0: Oh, thank you.
1: It's Butch Rouse on the whistle.
2: I brought the train whistle because it reminds me to bring the brushes. They're a little more important.
3: If you guys don't play at all, I can hear the bass.
2: It's a little early in the day for Zeppelin. I guess we're in the train section of the show.
1: You guys found the air conditioner switch yet? Okay. Just asking. Okay, it's not hot yet. It's not hot, but it's
2: not
1: coming.
2: Not hot yet, actually. Not as bad as it's going to be.
1: It's coming, right?
2: It's coming. Here we are.
1: Put an egg on the sidewalk and let's see.

0: Thank you.
1: Oh yeah, I want to see if how this sounds.

0: All righty. These are original songs, I believe.
1: So far, yeah.
0: I mean, we haven't got to Wagon Wheel yet. No, we're not doing Wagon Wheel, okay? It's another train song here, a song I wrote called Big Freight Train. It goes like this.

Thank you. Thank you very much. Where are we going? Stretching. I'm talking a little bit while Lana is switching some things around. You guys doing okay out there? The pop-up tents have to be nice.

Well, I think this is the first non-original tune of the set, but this one comes to you from a songster out of Lawrence, South Carolina, named Pink Anderson. And Pink Anderson is the pink in Pink Floyd. So when you're listening to the song Have a Cigar by Pink Floyd, and the record label agent says, "Oh, by the way, which one's pink?" It's Pink Anderson. True story. But this is a tune of his about fiscal responsibility, making every dollar count, and it's called She Knows How to Stretch It.

yeah. Reminds me, I gotta go home and do my taxes.

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But it turns out I'm kind of a smart aleck, so this was a song that came out instead. It's called All I Need Is You. All I need is you and my car. 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

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Yeah, that would rule.

0: skip home. I can't hear this.
1: Do what?
0: I can't hear.
1: Okay. We're going to skip home.
2: Oh, okay.

All righty. I've been in Chattanooga about 7 years now, originally from New Orleans, and moved here from Atlanta. I don't know how many people here have been to Atlanta. I bet a few. I got out of the rat race. They say Atlanta is 1 hour from Atlanta, and I believe that with all my heart. So, but I was in Atlanta a few years ago, and man, I was having one of them days. I don't know if anybody here just have one of them days, and that was what was going on. Looked out in my front yard, and I saw a squirrel, and I really started studying this little squirrel, and I realized that if you could become a squirrel for a day, it would just revolutionize your life, because these little guys, they really have it made. So I came up with this song called Squirrel for a Day.

0: brown-eyed squirrel. 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
1: wait, hold on, Richard. Oh. Now, that's not the song we were playing.
0: Oh, really? Holy cannoli. I don't know what happened
1: there. Brown-eyed squirrel? Really? Really?
0: Great balls of bushy tails. I don't know what happened there.
1: Oh, no, hold on. I'll get us back on track here.
0: Right, Ron, do you know what's going on? Help us out, please. I don't know if that's it.
1: Okay, all right. That's not it either.
0: You know it, though.
1: All right, I got it this time. Tall and tan and small and furry, the squirrel from
0: Ebony. I'm not sure that's
2: not it. That's not it.
1: No, that's not it either. Okay.
0: I don't know, folks. You know, we really apologize. This rarely happens. But when it does happen, I don't know about you guys, but I feel like I need to get away. Sometimes I need to get away. Why can't I be a squirrel?

0: I played that song about a year ago, and at the break, a young guy came up to me and he said, I really like the squirrel song. I said, well, thank you so much. He said, I believe the yard represents the universe. And I thought, this guy is overthinking it. Then I did it in Nashville one time, and at a songwriter night, at the break, a guy came up to me and he was real apologetic. He said, man, I'm really sorry that you forgot the lyrics there, but you recovered really well. And I said, dude, that's part of the song. Could you not tell?
1: Just a consummate actor. Yes.
0: You gonna wrap us up, Lon?
1: Yeah. Well, if you can do a song about a squirrel, I can do a song about another animal.
0: Do you remember which animal?
1: I do remember, in fact, which animal that it is. But this is a song I wrote with my friends Ed Huey and Mark Kennebra. And this is called Ragtime Monkey. It's about well, I can neither confirm nor deny that I may be the monkey in this song. It's slightly autobiographical, but here it goes.

machine. Listen now, I sent him off to school with the other kids. Teacher called me up, told me what he did. Said he was running a card game and opened a still. Running that liquor, giving folks a thrill. You wanna see?

machine. Listen now, I came home late the other night. 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Lord, he floated like a butterfly, sting like a bee. He thought I was King Kong, started beating.

0: machine. Thank you, folks. We are the Chattanooga Guys. That's Butch Ross over there. Richard Daigle. And my name's Lon Eldridge. I'll see you at the dentist.
1: Thank you, guys.
2: All right, give it up for the Chattanooga Guys. My name is Astrid Lovingood with River City Company, and you are at Noon Tunes. 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